0: energizing your soul through the inspired Word of God. This is your daily devotional reading.
1: Maranatha, the Lord is coming. A devotional by Ellen White. July 16th. Satan personates Christ.

0: Satan personates Christ. Take heed that ye be not deceived, for many shall come in my name, saying, I am Christ, and the time draweth near. Go ye not therefore after them. Luke chapter 21, verse 8. In this age, Antichrist will appear as the true Christ, and then the law of God will be fully made void in the nations of our world. Rebellion against God's holy law will be fully ripe. But the true leader of all this rebellion is Satan, clothed as an angel of light. Men will be deceived and will exalt him to the place of God and deify him. But omnipotence will interpose, and to the apostate churches that unite in the exaltation of Satan, the sentence will go forth. Therefore shall her plagues come in one day, death and mourning and famine, and she shall be utterly burned with fire, for strong is the Lord God who judgeth her. Disguised as an angel of light, Satan will walk the earth as a wonder worker. In beautiful language, he will present lofty sentiments. Good words will be spoken by him and good deeds performed. Christ will be personified. But on one point, there will be a marked distinction. Satan will turn the people from the law of God. He will declare that the Sabbath has been changed from the seventh to the first day of the week. And as Lord of the first day of the week, he will present this spurious Sabbath as a test of loyalty to him. It is impossible to give any idea of the experience of the people of God who shall be alive upon earth when celestial glory and a repetition of the persecutions of the past are blended. They will walk in the light proceeding from the throne of God. By means of the angels, there will be constant communication between heaven and earth. And Satan, surrounded by evil angels and claiming to be God, will work miracles of all kinds to deceive, if possible, the very elect. God's people will not find their safety in working miracles, for Satan will counterfeit the miracles that will be wrought. God's tried and tested people will find their power in the signs spoken of in Exodus chapter 31, verses 12 through 18. They are to take their stand on the living word. It is written, this is the only foundation upon which they can stand securely. Maranatha, the Lord is coming.
1: I encourage you to be ye doers of the word and not hearers only. Thank you for listening, and be sure to join us tomorrow for your daily devotional reading.

My family life was very up and down. We didn't get along all that well growing up. I never really was into church that much as a child. I started doing drugs. I started doing a little marijuana. It led to bigger things. I started selling drugs to compensate for the amount of drugs I was consuming, and that ended up not being enough, so I ended up supplementing my income by crime, actually. My family had mostly disowned me. The only person that was holding out for me and that was kind of there for me was my mother. My mother was praying just nonstop for me. I was in a stolen car, and I was surrounded by probably 15 police cars. They took me down at gunpoint, and they took me to jail. It was at this point that everything kind of, you know, became real to me. I was very tormented in my mind. I would struggle internally with thoughts of all the crimes and all the things that I did to both people I knew and to my family members. I'm thinking about my friends that were killed on the streets. I'm thinking about all the close calls that I've had personally. And all these things kind of guided me into making a decision that when I got out of jail, I was not going to go back to this lifestyle. The day I got baptized, I went off to the side and I knelt down and I just prayed to the Lord. And I said, Lord, I'm going to die today. And when I come up out of this water, I just pray that all these things in my head would just go away, all this noise and all these, you know, thoughts. And when I came up out of that water, it was gone. It was complete silence. For the first time in 15 years, maybe, God gave me peace. My name is Charles Stowell, and I reclaim my faith.

Of all the sins to which we fall, none makes us feel so smug as vengeance. When we're the injured ones, the hurting ones, acknowledged victims of some sin, we live a perilously long moment of unexpected power. The voices of our culture ring too loudly in our ears. Retaliate. Require groveling. Make certain that they'll never hurt you or anyone like that again. And sometimes, in our weakness, we savor the imagination of how much pain we could inflict, all righteously, of course. We picture those who hurt us getting stings that we've endured. It's grimly satisfying on some scale of eye for eye. But then the gospel pierces through our fog of pain, and we hear again the words that once changed everything for us. While we were yet sinners, Christ died for us. In Christ, God was reconciling the world to himself, not counting their trespasses against them. Only people who have been forgiven ever truly forgive. The memory of our undeserved redemption pushes through our injury, and we recall how we were once where our abusers are. The grace we give is built on memory of how we've been released and how our hearts have been renewed. So we lay down the lance, give up the sword. We offer others peace and healing. Jesus is still

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1: Exodus chapter 20, verse 12 says, "Honor your father and your mother." This is commandment number 5 of the Big Ten. King Edward VIII once made this comment. He said, "The thing that impresses me more about America is the way parents obey their children." Something to think about. The commandment does not say that parents are to obey their kids, but that kids are to obey their parents. Of all the Ten Commandments, the only commandment that says honor is number 5. And when it says honor your father and your mother, this is applying to your own personal parents. I was thinking about this once. My dad's name is Gene Wolberg. He's still alive. He's quite elderly, but he's still with us. And my mother is Sandra Wolberg. She's elderly, but she's here too. And it hit me one day as I was contemplating the fifth commandment that God wrote with his own finger on stone that I am to honor my own mother and my own father. It doesn't say your perfect father and your perfect mother. My parents aren't perfect. No parent is perfect. But we still need to honor them. It reminds me of a saying about joining a church. Sometimes people look for a perfect church and then they'll join it. And the saying continues and says, if you do that and join that church, if you find one and join it, as soon as you join it, it won't be perfect anymore because you're in it. And that's just the way it is. We're not perfect and our parents aren't perfect. And yet, the fifth commandment tells us very, very clearly, the voice of God himself, honor your father and your mother. And I've taken this commandment seriously, and I hope that you will too, because I guarantee you that the fifth commandment is definitely his voice to you today.
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1: Our Daily Bread, July 16th. The scenes enacted at the cross are being reenacted.

0: The scenes enacted at the cross are being reenacted. If they shall fall away to renew them again unto repentance, seeing they crucify to themselves the Son of God afresh and put him to an open shame. Hebrews chapter 6, verse 6. When Christ was upon this earth, the world preferred Barabbas, and today the world and the churches are making the same choice. The scenes of the betrayal, the rejection, and the crucifixion of Christ have been reenacted and will again be reenacted on an immense scale. People will be filled with the attributes of the enemy, and with them, his delusions will have great power. Just to that degree that light is refused, will there be misconception and misunderstanding. Those who reject Christ and choose Barabbas work under a ruinous deception. Misrepresentation and false witness will grow to open rebellion. The eye being evil, the whole body will be full of darkness. Those who give their affections to any leader but Christ will find themselves under the control, body, soul, and spirit, of an infatuation that is so entrancing that under its power, souls turn away from hearing the truth to believe a lie. They are ensnared and taken, and by their every action they cry, "Release unto us Barabbas, but crucify Jesus." Even now, this decision is being made. The scenes enacted at the cross are being reenacted. In the churches that have departed from truth and righteousness, it is being revealed what human nature can do and will do when the love of God is not an abiding principle in the soul. We need not be surprised at anything that may take place now. We need not marvel at any developments of horror. Those who trample under their unholy feet the law of God have the same spirit as had the men who insulted and betrayed Jesus. Without any compunction of conscience, they will do the deeds of their father, the devil. They will ask the question that came from the traitorous lips of Judas, "What will you give me if I betray unto you Jesus the Christ?" Even now Christ is being betrayed in the person of his saints. In view of the history of the life and death of Christ, can we be surprised if the world is hollow and insincere? Can we in our day trust in man or make flesh our arm? Shall we not choose Christ as our leader? He alone can save us from sin. When the world is at last brought up for trial before the great white throne to account for its rejection of Jesus Christ, God's own messenger to our world, what a solemn scene it will be. What a reckoning will have to be made for nailing to the cross one who came to our world as a living epistle of the law. God will ask each one the question, "What have you done with my only begotten Son?" What will those answer who have refused to accept the truth? They will be obliged to say, "We hated Jesus and cast him out. We cried, 'Crucify him, crucify him.' We chose Barabbas in his stead." If those to whom the light of heaven is presented reject it, they reject Christ. They reject the only provision whereby they may be cleansed from pollution. They crucify to themselves the Son of God afresh and put him to an open shame. To them it will be said, "I never knew you. Depart from me." God will assuredly avenge the death of his Son. This passage was taken from Bible Commentary, Volume 5, page 1106. Our Daily Bread, July 16th.
1: I encourage you to be ye doers of the word and not hearers only. 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

0: I grew up here in Louisiana. It's the Deep South all my life. My dad worked in the oil field, so he was gone all the time. We were raised Catholic, but we weren't church-going people. You feared God. You were scared of him. You'd never please him. You'd always be a sinner. No matter what you did was never good enough. Growing up in pretty much a dysfunctional family, everybody in my family drank. Mom and Dad would go out every weekend. They would drink, and I noticed whenever they would drink, they would come back, and they were a lot happier. I figured, well, if the alcohol could make them happy, it could make me happy. So it got to a point to where I was drinking every day, and that's whenever I really fell into the wrong crowd and started to experiment with marijuana. So by the time I was 13 years old, I was a pothead. Once I got married, knowing that I could never please anyone, my drug addiction got worse. I got into pills, I got into cocaine. I'd done pretty much anything I could get my hands on at that point. My wife took the brunt of all of it with the drugs and the alcohol, because I wasn't around as a father. I normally do 15 to 20 yards a day by myself. I have a lawn service, and it was a long day. I'm coming home, so I'm just hit scan on the radio, and it stopped on a staticky station. And I heard Doug say,
1: "Hello, friends. Would you like to hear an amazing fact?"
0: And I actually

Got me with amazing facts is that their vast library of the podcast. So I went back as far as I could, and cutting lawns all day long, instead of listening to music, I started to listen to Doug and Jean. I learned more in 2 days than I did in the 12 years of Catholic schooling I was going to. I found the Amazing Facts app on my phone one day, and I downloaded it and started going through it, and I'd seen all the lessons, started reading through the lessons. It started to open up my eyes and say, yeah, well, you know, maybe there is a God. And I started to question myself then. Once I seen all that, I got to hear his testimony. So I got on YouTube. I have to see this man's testimony. And his testimony, like, it was looking at me. It's like, you know, I can understand this guy. He's been through what I've been through. There's no coincidence in this. There's a reason that station stopped that day. There is a God. There has to be. Amazing Facts is a cornerstone of everything of me right now. If it wouldn't have been for Doug coming through on that staticky station asking me if I wanted to hear an amazing fact, I wouldn't be where I am today. Life is great now. There's no more depression. There's no more want to drink or do any drugs. I don't even smoke anymore. Life is great. It's the relationship I've wanted with my wife all my life that I finally have right now. And I know it's God that gave me that. My name is Brian. Thank you for changing my life.

At every rounding of the year, we realize how much we need renewal. On New Year's Eve, we want to slam the door on the departing year or banish memories of 2020's pain and grief. But there are and must be great ties between the old year and the new. We live in the same bodies. We inhabit the same homes. We remain related to the same family. We work at the same jobs. We worship with the same believers. We study the same word. It's renewal, then, and not a clean break from the past, that offers us our greatest hope in 2021. How can our bodies be renewed? Will this year be the one when we're transformed by the renewing of our minds? How does a weary marriage find new sources of resilience and of laughter? Can dry and broken friendships be restored? We crave the ageless source of all renewal, the grace and mercy of our Lord revealed in the pages of His Word. Yes, grace renews what grace began. That is why we never give up. Though our bodies are dying, our spirits are being renewed every day, for our present troubles are small and won't last very long, yet they produce for us a glory that vastly outweighs them and will last forever. So here's to growing deeper, stronger, wiser, kinder in 2021.

0: Welcome to another His Voice Today with Steve Wolberg.
1: The book of Exodus, chapter 20, verse 13, says, "You shall not kill." That is commandment number 6 that God wrote with His own finger on 2 tables of stone. Some people say the law of God was the 10 commandments were just for the Jews. If that was true, think about the 6th commandment. You shall not kill. Is that just for the Jews? Imagine if somebody came up to you with a gun and looked at you and said, "I don't believe in the 6th commandment. That's gone. That was just for the Jews." Boom, and he pulled the trigger and shot you. You wouldn't like it. In fact, you wouldn't be liking much because shortly you'd be dead. It's totally irrational to apply that commandment only to the Jews. It applies to everyone. Imagine a world where everybody kept the 6th commandment. There would be no jails, there'd be no serial killers, there would be no need for police officers to protect us from somebody that might harm us, there'd be no wars. It would be a completely different planet. It'd be a little bit closer to heaven if the world kept commandment number 6, where God says, "You shall not kill." But even going deeper, in 1 John in the New Testament, chapter 3, verse 15, the Bible says that whoever hates his brother is a murderer. So God doesn't only want us not to kill, but He doesn't want us to hate. He wants us to have love. He wants us to love Him. He wants us to love His law. And He wants us to love other people. And this is really the only way that we can keep God's law. And the only way that we can really love is if we have Him and His love inside of our hearts. This is really what the 6th commandment means. And so when God says, "You shall not kill," that is His voice today for you.
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And the music, oh yeah, it slaps.

0: to the Bible and Living Sound. We hope you enjoy the original dramatized audio Bible stories for kids of all ages. 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
1: And God said,
2: "Let us make man in our image, after our likeness, and let him have dominion over the fish of the sea, and over the cattle, and over all the earth, and over every creeping thing that creepeth upon the earth."
1: And the Lord God formed man of the dust of the ground, and breathed into his nostrils the breath of life. And man became a living soul. And the Lord God planted a garden eastward in Eden, and there he put the man whom he had formed.
3: Good morning, Adam.
4: Good morning. Adam?
3: Adam is your name. And this is morning, the dawn of a new world.
4: And you, who are you?
3: I am a messenger from God's throne in heaven.
4: God? Heaven?
3: God is the creator. By his might, all things have their existence and are sustained.
4: He created me?
3: Yes, Adam. You are beautiful, Adam, and perfect. You are created in God's own image and after his own likeness.
4: I'd like to see God.
3: You will, Adam. You may see him and talk with him as long as you continue without sin.
4: Sin?
3: Sin is the transgression of God's royal law, disobedience to that law.
4: You said God created me, didn't you?
3: Yes.
4: After his own likeness and image?
3: Yes.
4: Well, then, why would I even think to disobey him?
3: Make no mistake about it, Adam. You will be tempted. Sin will be made to appear desirable. God's adversary is wise, clever. He will attempt to make you think that God's laws are unjust, unfair.
4: God has an adversary, an enemy?
3: His name is Lucifer. At one time, he was the most beautiful of all created beings. He held the highest position of honor in God's universal kingdom. But pride, ambition, and the greed for even more honor got the better of him, and he rebelled against God. He is even now, here, present, scheming to ally you on his side against God.
4: Well, I won't have anything to do with him. I won't even listen to him.
3: Be warned, Adam, that Lucifer is clever, diabolically clever. You can never know what form he will take in his evil attempt to cause you to sin. You cannot be sure just how his temptations will be presented to you. Be careful, Adam, and put your trust always in God, and you will be safe from Lucifer. But come, Adam, I must show you your garden home and acquaint you with your duties as ruler, with absolute dominion over all the earth and every living thing upon the earth. This is the very center of your garden home, Adam.
4: Oh, it's beautiful.
3: God created it for you, Adam. From it, as the created Son of God, you will rule the earth.
4: Will God help me?
3: All the power and might of God is at your disposal, Adam. You need only ask, and it shall be given you.
4: How can I possibly fail with all power at my command?
3: You cannot fail, Adam, unless you yield to the temptations of the adversary.
4: God will help me overcome the adversary.
3: When you are tempted, just ask, and God's power will be with you, and a legion of angels will stand by your side.
4: But why is God so good to me?
3: All creation will always have that same privilege, to call on God in time of need. And now, Adam, perhaps you wish to perform your first duty as ruler of earth.
4: As you say.
3: God has created many animals and insects and creeping things. You will name them.
4: That'll be a pleasure.
3: They will parade before you, Adam. Name them according to your own pleasure.

0: furry and soft? Shall I call you furry because of your coat? No. Cat. Yes, Cat is your name. Oh, my, but you're large. Elephant. Elephant is your name. You're funny little fellows. Oh, what a face and a grin. I shall call you Monkey.
1: And Adam gave names to all the cattle, and to the fowl of the air, and to every creature that God had created.
0: You said that sin is the transgression or disobedience of God's law. But you didn't say what God's law is.
2: God's law is based upon one thing, love.
0: Well, isn't there a stipulated law? I mean something that can be stated in exact words.
2: There, in the very midst of the garden, are two trees. See them?
0: Yes, I've noticed them, and the fruit of them is good to look at.
2: One is the tree of life. The other, that one, is the tree of knowledge of good and evil. The law of good and evil. The law, for you, simply stated, is this. Thou mayest eat the

0: I noticed that the animals, all of them, as they paraded before me, were in twos and pairs.
1: Male and female.
0: They seem, well, contented and happy together.
1: They complement and help each other. God made it thus.
0: Oh, God is wise.

0: Adam. Adam.
1: Here, dear.
0: Adam. Hmm? Oh, Adam, I just had the most wonderful experience. I talked to a serpent.
1: A one-sided conversation.
0: No. He talked to me, too.
1: Well, Eve, what are you saying?
0: I talked to a serpent. He was in the branches of the tree of the knowledge of good and evil. What? He was eating some of the fruit, and he spoke to me. And oh. Adam, he didn't die. Think of it. He was eating the forbidden fruit, and he didn't die. He told me that... Adam, what's the matter? You look ill.
1: Eve, what have you done?
0: Nothing. I just ate some of the fruit, that's all.
1: Oh, Eve, don't you realize that serpent is the adversary God warned us about?
0: Oh, Adam, he wasn't either. He was a serpent. He was a friend of God, not his enemy.
1: Yes, but he talked you into eating the fruit.
0: Oh, Adam, don't be so suspicious. The serpent told me the truth. We won't die if we eat the fruit. I've already eaten it, and I'm not dead.
1: What?
0: In fact, Adam, I feel better than I did. I've entered into a higher phase of existence. Here, Adam, here's some of the fruit. You eat it, too.
1: No, Eve, you've transgressed God's command. You'll die.
0: Die? Why, I have new life, new vitality, new happiness.
1: The deed is done now, Eve. You'll die, and I shall have to do without you. Oh, and I loved you so.
0: Oh, Adam, eat some of the fruit. Everything's going to be all right.
1: I do love God, and I'm grateful to him, and I want to be loyal to him, yet I'll lose you, and that I can't stand. You're part of me. I can't endure the thought of being separated from you. If you must die, I'll die with you. Give me that fruit.
0: Oh, Adam, now I know that you love me above all else. Mm. And I love you, Adam, more than ever before. Mm. Is it good?
1: Mm. Yes, it is good. I feel myself entering into a newer, well, better state.
0: That's exactly the way I felt. Wonderful, isn't it?
1: Yes.
0: I told you that's the way it would be, Adam. The serpent told me. He's our friend, Adam.
1: Maybe he is, but maybe he... No, he's the adversary we were warned about. We've sinned. We will die.
0: Nonsense.
1: We've transgressed God's command. We have sinned, Eve. We must pay the penalty. Death.
0: But we're not dead.
1: Eve, feel the air. It's become chilly and cold.
0: Yes. Adam, what is it?
1: God has withdrawn his presence. We're on the road to death.
0: Adam, I'm afraid.
1: Well, you should have thought of that before you ate the fruit.
0: Do something, Adam. Do something.
1: Do what? There's nothing we can do. We're paying the penalty.
0: You got me into this. Now get me out.
1: Oh, I got you into this.
0: Yes, you shouldn't have let me go off alone by myself.
1: Let you go? I didn't let you go. You just went off without even telling me.
0: You did so.
1: I didn't even know you were gone. Eve, look, the covering of light has left us. Oh, and it's all your fault.
0: My fault?
1: Yes, yours. If you had had any sense, you would have stayed where you were told to, by my side.
0: You're yelling at me.
1: I'm yelling at you.
0: I hate you, Adam.
1: Oh, you hate me.
0: You're mean to me. I don't want anything more to do with you. I don't even want to see you.
1: You don't... Oh, Eve, we're quarreling.
2: Yes, you are quarreling, aren't you?
1: Who are you?
2: Ask Eve. She knows who I am, don't you, Eve?
1: Why don't you go away and leave us alone?
2: Leave you alone? Never. Not anymore. You are now my servant. I am your master.
1: Leave us alone. I command you, go away and leave us alone.
2: You command me. Let me tell you something, Adam. I am your master. When you ate of that fruit, you acknowledged my superiority, my sovereignty.
1: What?
2: Yes, by obeying me, you lost the dominion of this earth. I am now prince of this world.

0: world. You will obey me.
1: Oh. Adam, I'm afraid.
0: Afraid, Eve, of me. Oh, no need to be afraid of me. I am your friend.
2: In the name of the Creator, leave this garden.
0: Don't you ever mention his name to me. I hate him. He and I had a war in heaven. He won that war. But I shall win the next war. Someday I shall sit upon his throne, ruling the universe. Then shall all creation bow down and worship me.
2: In the name of God, I command you, leave this garden.
0: I'll go, Adam. But I'll be back. Many times.
2: It's no use to cry, dear. We've sinned and we must pay the price.
1: Adam, look at this flower.
2: Huh?
1: It's fading. It isn't pretty like it was. What's happened to it?
2: It's dying, Eve.
1: Is that what death is?
2: Mm-hmm.
1: Must we wither and die like this flower?
2: Yes. We must pay the penalty of sin.

0: In the headquarters of Lucifer, there was excitement and bedlam. He had just returned from the Garden of Eden.
1: All right, quiet! Quiet, you imps of darkness! When I speak to you, obey immediately.
2: When you were next in command to the Son of God in heaven, we would have obeyed you, Lucifer, but no longer. Now you're cast out of heaven, and we, the foolish angels who believed you, no longer respect you. We hate you and your lying tongue.
1: Oh, well said, imp. As my kingdom is one of hate, lies, and murder, you are a fitting citizen of my kingdom, subject of my rule. Now gather around, all you fallen angels, and I will give my report of what happened in the Garden of Eden.
2: Adam and Eve joined forces with us, I suppose.
1: That's just what happened.
2: Lies, lies.
1: You think so? Listen to this! All you angels of darkness, I am now prince of this world, god of this earth.
2: By whose authority?
1: God himself. He gave dominion of this earth to Adam, and I took it from Adam. He and Eve chose me as their ruler.
2: Willingly.
1: No one forced them to choose me.
2: You lied to them, told them a lot of false premises and empty promises.
1: Well, of course I did. They believed me. And the point, fellow beings of the deep, is simply this. By virtue of the fact that of whom a man is overcome, of the same is he brought in bondage. Adam and Eve are now in bondage to me. I am their ruler. I have complete dominion of this earth, and you know what that means. It means that I have won the controversy with God. Soon I shall take over God's throne and rule the universe.
2: You have made that empty promise before Satan.
1: My name is Lucifer!
2: Yes, sir! Lucifer, ruler of the universe.
1: Yes, that's better. Now, doers of evil, we have work to do. Something happened in the Garden of Eden that I don't quite understand. It happened soon after Adam and Eve obeyed my voice instead of the voice of God. God pronounced a judgment on the serpent and the ground and upon Eve. Then he said something involving me. His exact words were these. I will put enmity between thee and the woman, and between thy seed and her seed. It shall bruise thy head, and thou shalt bruise his heel.
2: What does that mean?
1: I'm not sure. I think it has something to do with trying to stop me from depraving human nature. Somehow man may be able to resist my power.
2: Man has already yielded to you. How can they resist you now?
1: That's what we're going to find out. I want you to assign your best operatives to keep Adam and Eve under constant surveillance.
2: Me?
1: You're my first lieutenant, aren't you?
2: Yes.
1: All right, then, let's get going. Report to me everything that is said or done. Sooner or later, God will explain about the bruising of head and heel to Adam and Eve. I want to know exactly what is said. Understand?
2: Yes, Chief. You're right, Chief. An explanation was given to Adam and Eve, and I'll bet you can't guess who's going to get his head bruised.
1: I am. I knew that much. Who is going to get his heel bruised? That's the part that puzzles me. Obviously, it's someone descended from Adam and Eve. But who?
2: Could it be the Son of God?
1: The Son of God? The Creator? It's his heel I'm going to bruise?
2: That's what was told Adam and Eve.
1: Anything else?
2: No, that's all.
1: Now hurry back there and keep spying. I want to know more.
2: Yes!
1: Chief. Oh, you say the Son of God is going to come to this world in human form.
2: That's what they were told, Chief.
1: Oh, fine. The Son of God is going to lower himself by coming to this earth as a human. Then I will have him under my direct control. As a human, he will not be able to resist my cunningly devised lies. The Son of God exalted. Perhaps he was, but he won't be when he comes to this earth. He will yield to me, and I shall be exalted. Now hurry, back to the Garden of Eden. I don't want to miss a thing. Oh. Yes, what do you want?
2: I found out why the Son of God is coming to this earth as a human.
1: Yes? Why?
2: He's going to redeem the earth, gain back its dominion given to Adam and lost to you.
1: You mean he's going to try to, but he won't succeed? How does he think he can resist me when other humans can't?
2: That isn't all.
1: No?
2: He's going to save mankind.
1: Save them from what?
2: You! From their sins, from your lies, your evil, your wickedness, above all, your rule. It's all called the plan of salvation.
1: Oh, this gets better and better.
2: You aren't fearful that the plan of salvation will succeed?
1: With me at the helm opposing the plan, it hasn't a chance of success. I am the master of humans. In human form, even the Son of God will be in my power.
2: If he wants to save mankind from your beguiling lies and evil ways, why doesn't he just change his laws so man will no longer be guilty of transgression?
1: Change his laws? Oh, I wish he would. That's what I've been trying to get him to do. If he does change his laws, any of them, in the slightest degree ever, then I will win the controversy because he will have done what I want him to do.
2: Want me to go back to the Garden of Eden and spy some more?
1: From now on, we have to be on the constant watch to discover, ahead of time, just when and where the Son of God will appear in human form. In the meantime, I shall devise a diabolic plan to handle him when he does appear. Get back there to Adam right now and keep me informed.
0: So, the Son of God is going to shed his heavenly power and glory and come here to my kingdom.
2: Chief? I have some news for you. Adam and Eve, because they yield to your wiles, can no longer commune directly with God. Messengers are commissioned to be the means by which... A few minutes ago, Chief, Adam and Eve pleaded with God to place the penalty of their sin directly upon themselves and not upon the Son of God. They pleaded that the Son of God be not permitted to suffer and die. New ceremony has been instigated to herald the coming of the Son of God. A lamb is to be sacrificed. Chief, Adam and Eve have had a recreation of themselves, a baby born. Say, Chief, today the angel came to Adam and Eve. Today, Chief.

0: You have to select a spotless lamb?
1: Mm-hmm. Yes, Eve, without blemish. That's what the angel instructed.
0: Well, how about this one?
1: Yes, he'll do. I wish I didn't have to do this.
0: Adam, I'm sorry, too. Awfully sorry. Had I remained by your side there in the Garden of Eden, all this wouldn't have happened.
1: I know, Eve. You did wander from my side, and we did sin. So we must do what is necessary to accept of God's plan of redemption.
0: But why is it necessary to kill that lamb?
1: Well, this lamb represents the Son of God. The Lamb of God. When I raise my hand to take the life of this lamb, it signifies that someday man's hand will be raised to take the life of the Son of God.
0: Then you have to take the lamb's life and offer it as a sacrifice?
1: No, I don't have to. God doesn't force his will upon anyone, not even the angels in heaven. But God has ordained this sacrificial ceremony and the awfulness of taking life as a perpetual reminder, a penitential acknowledgement of sin, and a confession of faith in a coming Redeemer. It impresses upon our minds that it is sin that caused death. Eve, we have never seen death, except the fading and withering of flowers. And as I take the life of this innocent lamb, I must remember that it is our sin that made this ceremony necessary. With great personal suffering and painful knowledge, I now take the life of this spotless lamb.
0: A son. God has given us a son, Adam.
1: A baby after the likeness of our own selves.
0: His name shall be Cain, gift of God.
1: Another son.
0: Abel. Cain and Abel. Nice sounding names. And they're nice boys, too.
2: And in the progress of time, Cain and Abel grew into young men.
3: What are you going to do today, Cain?
4: Pull the weeds from the garden.
3: Oh, why don't you take a day off from your garden and come with me to the fields?
4: Amid those noisy, smelly sheep of yours? No thanks.
3: Sheep have individuality. Those vegetables and fruits you work with have nothing at all, except back-breaking work.
4: I don't mind tilling the soil, watch things grow, harvest the results.
3: And I love to care for my sheep and lambs. Hear the song of the breeze through the leaves of the woods. Read the wonders and feel God's love and presence in his great outdoors. I have the
4: faith... Both of you are going to take a holiday today. This is sacrifice day, remember?
3: Oh, I had forgotten.
4: Do we have to offer sacrifices today? I'm busy. Won't tomorrow do as well?
1: No, Cain. Why do you always complain and question authority? You know very well that the sacrificial ceremonies are very important to your mother and me. It was our sin that made them necessary. And it's God's great love for all of us, including you, that established this ceremony pointing forward to the salvation from my sin. You will offer sacrifices today. Understand?
4: Yes.

0: I still don't see why all this is necessary. In the first place, I don't believe in killing, not even a lamb. In the second place, it takes time and material to sacrifice. And the angel said that work is a blessing. Well, I'd much rather work than do this.
1: We're almost finished.
0: Yes, just with building the altar. Then there's all the other procedure we have to observe.
1: But Cain, you know as well as I do that this is a test. A test to you, to me, to future generations, of our faith in and obedience to the Word of God.
0: I can believe and obey without all this.
1: There. My altar's finished.
0: So is mine. They look exactly alike.
1: They are. They're built according to God's instructions. I'm going to get my sacrificial lamb.
0: So am I.
1: See you here just before sacrifice time. Cain, where's your lamb?
0: Right here.
1: But that's fruit, not a lamb.
0: So I offer fruit, fruit that I myself grew. God should be pleased that I offer him the product of my own labor.
1: Cain, you know God commanded us to offer a lamb. Surely you don't...
0: I don't need your advice. I don't want it. I'm older than you. I guess I know what I'm doing without being nagged by you.
1: Oh, Cain, please. You know that God won't be...
0: I know I'm not going to take any more of this nagging from you. You offer what you want to on your altar. I offer what I want to on mine.
1: And so, God of creation, show thy approval of my offering by bringing fire from heaven and consuming this unblemished lamb. And come, Messiah, and save thy erring children from their sins.
0: And so, God of creation, show thy approval of my offering by bringing fire from heaven and consuming this fruit, the product of my own labor. Show thy approval, O God, of this fruit offering by showering fire from above to consume it. God of creation, I plead with thee...
1: It won't do any good, Cain. God said...
0: Mind your own business, will you? O God of love and understanding, I have brought this fruit as an offering.
2: But God had not respect to Cain's offering, and Cain was wroth and his countenance fell.
0: My offering is just as good as Abel's, but he thinks he's better than me, just because his offering was consumed by fire. Someday I'll show him who's who around here, him and his better-than-thou attitude.
2: And it came to pass, when they were in the field, that Cain rose up against Abel his brother and slew him.
3: Cain, where is Abel thy brother?
0: I know not where he is. Am I my brother's keeper?
3: The voice of thy brother's blood crieth unto me from the ground. And now art thou cursed from the earth, which hath opened her mouth to receive thy brother's blood from thy hand. When thou tillest the ground, it shall not henceforth yield unto thee her strength. A fugitive and a vagabond shalt thou be in the earth.
2: And Cain went out from the presence of the Lord and dwelt in the land of Nod on the east of Eden.
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7: Exodus chapter 20, verse 14 says, "You shall not commit adultery." This is commandment number 7 of the Big Ten that God wrote with his own finger on two tables of stone. It's no secret that we live in the midst of a cesspool of sexual immorality. The website dictionary.com defines adultery as voluntary sexual intercourse between a married person and someone other than his or her lawful spouse. God is calling us above the immorality that's all around us. He's calling us to sexual purity. If we are not married, we are to wait until we get married. If we are married, we are to stick with our spouse. And in fact, in the New Testament, Jesus went deeper and showed that this commandment applies to your heart. Matthew chapter 5, verse 28, Jesus said that if a man looks at a woman lustfully, he's already committed adultery with her in his heart. And so this commandment applies to even heart thoughts. We need to avoid websites that are full of wickedness. We need to avoid seeing things that we shouldn't be seeing. When I walk into a Walmart to buy an avocado and go through the check stand line, if there's magazine covers of scantily clad women, I need to look away. I need God's power inside me to help me not to commit adultery even in my heart. And when Jesus talks about the heart, it's obvious to me that the only way that we can really keep that commandment is by having Jesus Christ in our hearts. That's really the only way. Martin Luther once said, you can't stop a bird from flying over your head, but he doesn't have to make a nest in your hair. And we don't have to yield to the temptations that are around us, but we can keep God's commandment, don't commit adultery, in our hearts. And that is his voice to you today.
6: If you enjoyed this short devotional with Steve Wolberg, you can hear more messages online.
8: And it never taught me the love of Christ. In fact, you didn't really hear a whole lot about Christ. You heard a lot about God, but it taught me the fear of God and nothing about a relationship. I started getting into partying and drinking and trying to fill that empty hole. Got into multiple relationships with men and none of them were good. I got on my knees and I asked the Lord, I need help. I need you. My son, living in a different state, called me and told me his girlfriend and him were going to church and asked me how long it had been since I'd gone, and I said it had been a while. And so he challenged me to go to church in Spokane while he was going to church in his state at the same time. And so I said, okay, I'll do that, son. That sounds good. So since I asked the Lord to take direction of my life, I had been praying for him to open avenues for me. So I went to church and I really enjoyed it. Then I was invited to the prophecy seminar that Amazing Facts was putting on. That was a life changer right there, going to those seminars. I think I only missed one, and it went on for 8 weeks. And there was like two or three nights a week. Very, very intense. In the Amazing Facts seminar, I learned the truth. I'd never heard near half of what I'd learned in that seminar. Everything was backed up by the Bible. And as a child, growing up in the Catholic religion, not knowing the love of God and just the fear of God, but then when I got into the Amazing Facts seminar, really started learning the love of God, and I started feeling the forgiveness and the good things that I'd never really been taught. And so then when we talked about getting baptized, I was so excited about it. So after I was baptized, I was starting fresh. It was just a fresh new start, and it was wonderful. I can't even describe the feeling I had when I came up out of the water. My journey with Christ didn't stop there. I'm searching different avenues, and since I love Amazing Facts and what it's done for me, I tune into their Doug Batchelor's radio show each day. Started ordering the Amazing Facts study guides. I started with Written in Stone. I just want to be so firm in my belief and understand and be able to answer any questions any of my friends or anybody that I meet has for me. I want to be able to share with people because I want them to have the freedom that I have gained through Christ and the forgiveness that I didn't think was possible and the love that I didn't think was possible. I know why they call it Amazing Facts, because it's amazing the facts that you learn from them because it's the truth. So I'm really excited to continue my journey and continue with Amazing Facts teaching me the truth. My
9: Hello,
8: name is
9: friends.
8: Nancy.
9: This is
8: Thank
9: Doug
8: you
9: Batchelor.
8: For changing my life.
9: How about an amazing fact? Roots are, of course, the underground branches spreading out beneath plants and trees to anchor them as they take water and nutrients from the soil to feed the plant. And, of course, some roots, like carrots, potatoes, and radishes, provide food for people. But because roots are usually out of sight, most people don't realize how long and vast they can be. An alfalfa plant, only a foot high, might have roots reaching as far out as 30 feet. And if you lay all the roots of a corn plant end to end, the resulting strand could be up to 500 feet long. Roots of the giant California redwoods have been known to occupy as much as 50,000 cubic feet of subsoil. And the deepest that a root has ever been known to penetrate the ground was in South Africa, where cavers found the root of a wild fig tree reaching to a depth of nearly 400 feet. In addition to roots being long, they can also be incredibly strong. We all know, given the right conditions over time, roots can crack foundations, snap water lines, and lift sidewalks. The strength of a resolute root is immeasurable. Once they find and establish even the tiniest crack, a rootlet can break through granite, for example. Usually, they can split the granite while the root, which by comparison looks soft and fragile, stubbornly continues to grow. And why are roots so tenacious? They're looking for water. Some plants, like cacti, have swollen roots that store water like camels for the dry months, but most roots reach out long distances searching for water they can transport back to the plant. We know that where there's plenty of water, the plant will flourish. That's why trees growing along a stream look so much healthier than the ones who grow farther away. Do you know the Bible teaches that a person who delights in the law of the Lord is like a tree planted by the rivers of water? Stay with us, friends. We're going to learn more as Amazing Facts brings you this edition of Bible Answers Live. Welcome to Bible Answers Live with author and pastor Doug Batchelor. 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And if you'd like to call in, that number again is 800-463-7297. The beginning of the program is a good time to pick up the phone, and you can participate by listening, by calling and praying for us as we do our best to answer the questions from the Book of God, the Bible. My name is Doug Batchelor.
10: My name is Dick Devitt, and good evening, Doug.
9: Good evening,
10: Pastor. We normally start with a word of prayer, so let's do that. Thank you, Lord, for once again allowing us to listen to you and to open the Word of God and share from the Word of God with our friends, with callers from all over the United States and beyond. Mm-hmm. Lord, we pray that what you want to say to us will be made clear tonight by the power and the presence of your Holy Spirit. Again, we thank you and we praise you in Jesus' name. Amen.
9: Amen.
10: Well, Pastor Doug, I was saying to you while we were off the air just a moment ago that I have an apricot tree in my backyard, and the roots are tenacious because in Sacramento there is this hard pan, very hard soil, about 2.5 feet down, and the roots don't want to go down there. They come up to the surface because that's where the water is, and I'm always cutting roots out of my backyard.
9: Yeah, roots can be tough. They can be long, and they can be strong, and they are tenacious. And you can always tell when a tree is by water. Matter of fact, some springs have been found,
10: yes,
9: and some well drillers know where to drill the well because they look at the terrain, and they'll see a group of trees that are a little greener. And they say, there's water there,
10: yeah,
9: or they want to,
10: yeah,
9: be flourishing.
10: Yeah.
9: And the Bible tells us in Psalm 1, verse 1 through 3, blessed is the man who walks not in the counsel of the ungodly,
10: oh, yes,
9: nor stands in the path of sinners, nor sits in the seat of the scornful, but his delight is in the law of the Lord, and in his law he meditates day and night. He will be like a tree planted by the rivers of water, that brings forth its fruit in season, whose leaf will not wither, and whatever he does will prosper. And yet in our day and age, it's amazing that in spite of all the Bible has to say about the blessings on a man who delights in the law of God, people are downplaying the importance of the law of God, and even some Christians are saying that the law of God is no longer necessary, and that to present or to preach or to exalt the law of God is legalism. And there are scriptures that talk, of course, in the New Testament about not being under the law, meaning, of course, the curse of the law, which is death. But some interpret that to mean that we're under no obligation to obey the Ten Commandments, which is a very dangerous teaching. And some people are confused about what do we obey and what is the relationship between law and grace, and is obedience legalism?
10: Oh, yeah.
9: And we have something that I think will help people out of that confusion.
10: Very simply, the title of the study guide that we have tonight, Pastor Doug, is this: Is Obedience Legalism? 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Is Obedience Legalism? 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Ask for the lesson, Is Obedience Legalism? And I think you will be, I know you'll be blessed by having this in your stack of resources. So,
9: filled with good scripture logic. And especially in our day and age where you've got these combating, conflicting groups about presenting the Ten Commandments or not presenting them or in public.
10: Right.
9: A lot of issues about the Ten Commandments. Christians need to understand what the Bible says about the law.
10: I just glanced at our screen here before we go on the air. You know, it is the phones are being answered, calls are coming in, and boy, we've got people in Nova Scotia and Toronto, Canada, and Houston, Texas, and Boston, Massachusetts, and Minneapolis, Minnesota, and
9: Connecticut,
10: yeah, and
9: that's good news.
10: North Carolina. They're coming in from all over, and we'll get to the phones in just a few minutes. But we normally take one or two internet questions that come in. So here's the first one, Pastor Doug. there seems to be some confusion about what the Bible says about where Jesus went when he entered into heaven after his first coming. It seems to suggest that Jesus at his ascension sat at the right hand of his Father. And the question is, isn't being in God's presence, isn't that in the most holy place? Because there is some kind of a confusion about the most holy place and the holy place.
9: Well, I'll try to do this quickly because it is a deep study.
10: Okay.
9: But in the sanctuary, in the Bible temple, the two compartments in the temple itself, one was called, the first one, the holy place.
10: Mm-hmm.
9: Then the place where the Ark of the Covenant was situated was called the Holy of Holies, or the most holy place.
10: Behind the curtain.
9: Behind the veil. And Jesus is our high priest, and you can read, of course, in Hebrews chapter 9, verse 11, but Christ being come a high priest of good things to come, by greater and a more perfect tabernacle, not made with man hands, that is to say, not of this building, Christ is our high priest. And then you can read in verse 24 of chapter 9, Hebrews, for Christ is not entered into the holy places made with hands, which are figures of the true, but into heaven itself, now to appear in the presence of God for us.
10: Amen.
9: And people have tried to take an exact replica of the earthly sanctuary and superimpose it in heaven, and that often causes confusion. Because the temple on earth, while it was modeled after the temple in heaven, is not an exact duplicate, because the one in heaven is much bigger. On earth they had angels woven into the veil. In heaven, they're real angels.
10: Ah, yes.
9: On earth, it was angels engraven in the walls. In heaven, it's real angels.
10: Mm-hmm.
9: On earth, the high priest is a type of Christ. In heaven, it is Christ, the Son, our advocate before God the Father. He doesn't need a veil to separate him from the presence of God. One reason the veil was there is because of the glory of God was so bright. There is, I suppose, some kind of partition. But things are going to be different between the model and the reality. And it is true that when Jesus ascended to heaven, remember he said to Mary, do not touch me. This is John 21, John 20, for I have not yet ascended to my Father. When Christ first ascended to heaven, he went into the very presence of God. He was enthroned. His sacrifice was pronounced successful. He then returned to earth for another 40 days after that. That's why he said to the disciples after he came back from heaven, all hail.
10: Yes.
9: And he ministered. Then he went to heaven and continued his work as our high priest in the capacity of the first apartment. When you read Revelation chapters 1, 2, and 3, Christ is seen among seven candlesticks. Mm-hmm. That was in the first apartment of the sanctuary. But then when you get to Revelation 11, now we see the Ark of the Covenant, and that is just before the second coming, great earthquake. So it's a deep study. We need to offer anyone who has a question on that, we have a lesson. And it's called, God Sets a Date for the Judgment. And if you ask for that lesson, we'll be happy to send it out to you, and it answers a lot more about the sanctuary. It's a fascinating study.
10: If you call our resource operator, 1-800-835-6747, we will send that lesson out to you, or you can go to the website. It's also available there at amazingfacts.org. Let's take our second question and then get to the phones. Pastor Doug, is tuna considered a clean food?
9: For our friends listening, you know that there are some stipulations made in the Old and the New Testament regarding diet. Some things are declared clean and unclean. And the fish that was called unclean did not have fins and scales. To be clean, it needed fins and scales. Tuna have very fine scales, and some people have probably wondered, because it almost looks like skin from a distance. But I've been out on the sea with tuna fishermen, and tuna do have scales. So it is technically, biblically, a clean fish.
10: All right. Let's go to the phones and take our first caller for the evening. We'll go to Gainesville, Florida. Linda is listening to our program. Good evening, Linda.
11: Good evening, Pastor Doug and Pastor Dick. How are you?
9: Fine, and thanks for calling.
11: Thank you. I've been wondering for some time now with that scripture in Ecclesiastic 7, verses 16 and 17. I believe that where the guy that answered the phone found it from me. What does that mean?
9: All right, Ecclesiastes 7, verse 16. Be not righteous overmuch or overly righteous. Neither make thyself overwise. Why shouldest thou destroy thyself? And it's just saying that if we pretend to be righteous more than we are, of course, Jesus talked about that kind of hypocrisy, or wiser than we are, a haughty spirit goes before a fall. That's why he says, why should you destroy yourself? We're setting ourselves up to fail. If we come off to people and we promote ourselves as being more righteous than the reality or more wise than the reality, then all you can do is fall when people discover what you really like. And so I think it's just, it goes along with the counsel, Linda, where Solomon, the same writer, also says, you know, a haughty spirit goes before a fall.
11: So try to just grow within, because I'm growing a lot. I go to 12-step groups. I'm you know, and stuff like that. And I'm a Christian. I go to church. But sometimes I feel like I got to be, you know. So just be myself.
9: No. I think I hear what you're saying. It's this scripture is not telling us don't try to be as close to God as you can be. The scripture is not saying don't try to fill your life with God and be overly righteous. It's saying do not pretend to be, do not promote yourself as being overly righteous. You should try to take advantage of every opportunity and to get as close to God as you can be.
10: Yeah.
9: And so some people who interpret the scripture to mean don't be too religious. That's not what it's saying.
11: So what does verse 17 mean when it says don't be overly wicked?
9: Well, it's the same thing. You're not supposed to. And let me read the whole verse so you can get it in its context. Don't be over much wicked, neither be thou foolish. Why shouldest thou die before thy time? Overly doesn't mean just be a little bit wicked. It actually translates, I think, more precisely. If you're especially wicked, God will not even be patient with you to find repentance.
11: Okay.
9: There are some wicked people that have been stricken down because their wickedness was so abhorrent to God.
10: Hope that helps a little bit.
11: Good. Thank you so much.
10: All right. Thank you, Linda. Thanks for the call, Linda. Let's go to New Haven, Connecticut. Jeremiah is listening on the internet tonight. Good evening, Jeremiah.
12: Hey, Pastor Doug and Pastor. My question is about baptism.
9: Yes.
12: Is it necessary to be baptized among many witnesses? And if you can be baptized in private, do you have to be baptized into a church, or can you become like a lone wolf Christian after you become baptized?
9: Two questions. First question, should baptism be public? The baptisms in the Bible were generally in public, with the exception of the Ethiopian and possibly the Philippian jailer with his family was there. Baptism is like a marriage, Jeremiah, and it's a commitment that's being made, and there should be witnesses to the commitment. It doesn't mean there has to be 1,000 witnesses. It might be a family. It might be a small gathering. But it's like a wedding. You don't want to do it clandestine. The only time when I know of Christians baptizing that way is in some communist countries. They were just the pastor and maybe the person getting baptized because they could be imprisoned for being baptized in public. But in the Bible, John did it in a river. It was very public. People were making public commitments to Christ. And your next question, can you be baptized without joining a church? That doesn't make sense. Baptism, again, is like marriage. That would be like saying, can I get married without living with a woman or a man? Do I need to cohabit with them? Well, why get married and not be with them? You know, sometimes you hear of these people who are in prison, and they get married while they're in prison for life. They marry someone outside the walls. They can be friends. They don't have to get married.
12: Is there biblical evidence for joining a church?
9: Yeah. Acts chapter 2, when the people were baptized, it says they were added to the church. And keep in mind, we are baptized into Christ, the Bible says, right? The church.
12: Where does it say that?
9: The church is the body of Christ.
12: Does it say that somewhere?
9: Yes. Yeah, we are baptized in Christ. Oh, you want me to find that for you? Well, hang on a second here. You know what I'd rather do? Let me send you a Bible study that has a lot of references. It'll give you much more than just one.
12: Is it on the website?
9: Yeah, well, we have a couple on the website you can download for free at the Amazing Facts website. One is a study guide. It's not even a study guide. I'm sorry. It's a sermon book on baptism. And a lot of references in there that talk about, you know, is it necessary to be baptized? Hope that helps.
12: Well, I read that one about is it necessary to be baptized, but I mean as far as going into a church.
9: Our study guide on baptism, Buried But Not Forgotten, that talks about the necessity of joining a church. So hopefully that'll help a little bit.
10: Thanks for the call, Jeremiah. Let's go next to Nova Scotia. We want to talk with Sharon, who's also listening on the internet. Hello, Sharon.
13: Hello. I just had a question about Christian education. My husband and I have 3 small children, and he's from a different country, but we live in the country that I live in now. My question is how much should a person, how hard should they try to ensure that their children are put into a school? Like, more often than not, Christian education costs a lot. And how much should we put into it, and you know, how necessary is it? This is coming up because he would like us to move to his country, and in his country right now, it's not available, whereas if we stay where we are, it is.
9: All right, that's a very important decision you need to make. There are 3 or 4 options I'll put before you, and I'll try and give you some quick Bible principles.
13: Okay.
9: The best is a Christian education in your faith. Then there are, in North America, and I expect also in Nova Scotia, some Christian schools that are more generic in their Christianity. They're Christian-based education, general Bible teaching,
13: yeah,
9: ecumenical, evangelical.
13: Mm-hmm.
9: That is preferable. Public school, I don't want to condemn people that go to public school, but they're exposed to a lot more secular thinking and teaching. But if your children, because of finances, some families cannot send their children to Christian school. They just can't afford it. Send your children as missionaries. Let them know when you go to this school, you're a missionary. You're going to be surrounded by a pagan environment. There may be other Christians there, but you know, it's not that way in all public schools. And then, of course, homeschool is an option. And we have done all of the above, depending on where we were living. I've traveled as a Christian in many parts of the country, and we've had Christian schools. We've had, of our faith, we've had the evangelical schools because there was no school of our faith. We've done homeschooling. We're just finishing 2 years of homeschooling. And at other times the kids have gone to public school. So we've been through the whole gamut. Had six kids, so I can commiserate with you.
13: Okay. Well, I know in this day and age I feel a real burden for my children because I know it's closer to the time of God coming in. The devil's going to be working harder on them. So I feel as an effort if I can possibly give it to them.
9: Christian education is essential. Mm-hmm. How you get it to them is, how you deliver it. You can still deliver Christian education with them in a public school, but it's much more of a challenge.
13: Yes.
9: But you as parents are responsible for the Christian education, not the teachers.
10: That's right.
13: Okay. Thank you.
9: All right.
10: Sharon, thanks for the call. Let's go next to Toronto, Canada. We want to talk with Thomas, who's also listening on the Internet. Your question, Thomas. Good evening.
14: Good evening, Pastor Doug. And I apologize. I forgot the name of the other fellow that's with you there.
9: Pastor Dick.
14: Okay.
9: It's all right.
14: My question is, I come from a Methodist and Baptist background.
9: Okay.
14: And over the past 2 years, I've been searching for the truth, and I found a fellow that explained a lot about Adventism. So I've been learning and being amazed on all the truth that comes from the teaching of Adventism. But I was also wondering, I'm pretty clear on that there is a separation between ceremonial and moral law, but I was just wondering what the most plain and clear verse is when I'm sharing this to friends that can demonstrate that there clearly is reference in the New Testament to sacrificial law being different than moral law.
9: Well, you just asked for a reference in the New Testament. I was already on my way to the Old Testament, so can I take you there first?
14: That's fine, yeah.
9: Go with me to Deuteronomy chapter 4.
14: Okay.
9: And if you look in verse 13, Moses is rehearsing when God gave them the Ten Commandments.
14: Okay.
9: So he declared to you his covenant, which he commanded you to perform, the Ten Commandments. All right, that's the covenant. That's the old covenant.
14: Yeah. Right.
9: The old covenant is the Ten Commandments written on stone. The new covenant is the Ten Commandments written on the heart. Same law, different place. So he declared to you his covenant. He commanded you to perform Ten Commandments. He wrote them on two tables of stone. And the Lord commanded me. Now see, in the previous verse it says he declared to you.
14: Yeah.
9: And the Lord commanded me to teach you statutes and judgments that you might observe them in the land you cross over to possess. So right here, Moses, at the very beginning of the deliverance of these statutes, makes a distinction between the Ten Commandments that are the covenant and
14: yeah.
9: all the other laws.
14: Okay. Yeah, and I agree with you. That's clear. It's just, I guess what's confusing, and what when I explain it to fellow Christians,
9: yeah.
14: about what I'm learning, is that Paul uses so many, I guess...
9: he often puts the law all lumped together.
14: Yeah, and then when it's hard to break it out, and it's hard going through that, I was looking for something in the New Testament that clearly showed a parallel between old and new, you know, to say that, you know, like Colossians 2:16 kind of goes there.
9: Right.
14: But it doesn't call it ceremonial law. It doesn't call it sacrificial law. It's not really that plain.
9: All right, let me give you an example. James chapter 2, verse 10.
14: Okay.
9: For whoever shall keep the whole law and yet stumble in one point is guilty of all. For he that said, do not commit adultery. Now, is that one of the ceremonial laws or Ten Commandments?
14: Right, Ten Commandments.
9: Also said, do not kill. Ceremonial Ten Commandments.
14: Right, Ten Commandments.
9: For if you do not commit adultery but you murder, you're a transgressor of the law. So speak and so do, not only speak but do, as those who will be judged by the law of liberty. So here he calls the Ten Commandments a law of liberty.
14: Okay.
9: And he says that if we break any part of the law, we'll be judged by all. What law is he talking about? It must be the Ten Commandments, because of the hundreds of laws, he's only citing those two.
14: Okay.
9: You know, this is, again, another big study, Thomas, and our opening lesson that we're offering is ideal for what you're asking. You can either read it on the Internet for free right now, or we'll send it to you for free.
14: Okay, no, that's fine. No, actually, I have a lot of the studies.
9: There is no scripture in the New Testament that
14: yeah.
9: makes a distinction the way you're asking, but
14: okay.
9: you find it through deductive study.
14: Right, and that's, I guess, what people aren't willing to do a lot of times when you reason with them. They want something plain.
9: Yeah,
14: well,
9: you compare. Well, it is pretty plain,
14: yeah.
9: but you compare verse with verse, and you also
14: okay.
9: just, it is so obvious. The Bible says
14: right.
9: that circumcision is nothing, uncircumcision is nothing, but keeping the commandments is what matters. Now, what was Paul talking about? Circumcision is part of the ceremonial law, And so if he says circumcision is not important and uncircumcision isn't important, but keeping the commandments, well, wait a second. If circumcision is the law, what commandments is Paul talking about? Must be the Ten Commandments.
14: Oh, and just adding on that, if you don't mind, can I ask you a parallel question? The diet, then, I know it was given it with Noah's time and unclean and unclean was made clear, but that would be definitely considered written by Moses, wouldn't it?
9: Yeah, but it predates Moses. See, the laws about the temple and the priesthood and all the Jewish feasts came about from the time of the Exodus.
14: Okay.
9: The clean and unclean distinction goes back before there was ever a Jew to Noah.
14: Okay.
9: So and it's a health law. It has nothing to do with the ceremonial laws.
14: But the fact it's repeated in Mosaic law?
9: Well, the civil laws are repeated in the Mosaic law. In other words, the civil laws that our country's based on is repeated in the Mosaic law. And we still go by a lot of the civil law. Moses, there's a lot of law there.
14: Okay. And to take advantage of you one more time? It's on the same topic. In Romans 14, I'm clear that it's people take it out of context. It's dealing with...
9: one man regards one day above another?
14: Yeah, but it's idolatry. I know it's all about that. What I'm unclear about is that if it is definitely talking only about unclean meats offered to idols, how come in verse 16, Romans 14, 16, or 17, sorry, it says, "For the kingdom of God is not about eating and drinking." Why does it all of a sudden throw in the word drinking? When it's been talking about meats contaminated by idols.
9: Yeah, because they also had, during the sacrificial system, they had meat and drink offerings. And Paul said, whatever you eat, whatever you drink, do all to the glory of God. So it shouldn't surprise you if he says eating and drinking. And that's true. The kingdom of God is not eating and drinking. It's righteousness.
14: Okay. So when they take that verse and then they try to use that verse to say, well, look, he clearly taught it's not about unclean and clean.
9: But, you know, even common sense tells us, Thomas, that our bodies are the temple, and doctors will tell us that what we eat and drink does affect our health. And so for us to say that once we're Christians, we can eat and drink whatever we want, and we're not accountable, is really reckless. The Bible calls that mocking God. So I hope that helps. Hey, Thomas, you sound like you've already got the study guide, so keep studying and keep listening. We hope it helps. Friends, we're going to take a break. Pastor Dick has some important announcements for you in just a minute. And before we go to that, I want to remind you that there is a virtually unending tree of information that you can find at the website. It just branches off further and further. 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
10: My name is Dick Devitt, and let's do that. Take our first call. It's from Houston, Texas, and Tiago is listening on the Internet. Good evening, Tiago.
16: Hello, good evening.
10: And your question,
16: please.
10: Thanks
16: for taking my call.
10: You're welcome.
16: Yes, my question is regarding 2 Samuel chapter 7, verse 13 to 17, regarding the throne of David. And on verse 13, it says that I will establish the throne of his kingdom forever. And it says in verse 14 that even if the people

0: of David. So Christ is the continuation of the ruler from the house of David.
1: Mm-hmm. Okay.
0: And this prophecy here is really a prophecy about Jesus, because Nathan the prophet told David, your son that will come from your body, he will build my house. Remember, Christ said, destroy this temple made with hands, and I'll make one without hands.
1: Mm-hmm.
0: Jesus built the church. He and we are living stones in the temple that Christ built up, a living habitation. And so Christ...
1: Right.
0: Go ahead, I'm sorry.
1: No, it's okay. No, I just want to say, because what I understood from the verse is that a king would always be sitting on the throne of Israel. That's what I understood in the verse.
0: Yeah, and, well, Christ is sitting on the throne of spiritual Israel.
1: But what happened when they were in, during the captivity, that they didn't have any king, you know? Like in the time of Jeremiah?
0: Yeah. God made the promise that Nathan made to David was that his seed, his descendants, would rule over the people of God forever. And the descendant of David was Jesus, who will rule forever and ever.
1: Mm-hmm. Yeah. Okay.
0: And so it really, you know, we have a book. I think I hear where you're coming from. There's a book
1: that
0: I will send you. If you'd like it, it's free.
1: Uh-huh.
0: And it's called Spiritual Israel. It's written by myself and another Jew. And
1: yeah,
0: it explains,
1: that'll be great.
0: That will help, I think, understand some of these verses about what happened to the Jewish people during this time.
2: Tiago,
1: exactly.
2: Tiago,
1: yeah,
2: I want to write down this phone number.
1: Go ahead.
2: 835-6747.
1: 835?
2: 6747.
1: 6747.
2: That's an 8. That's an 800 number. So if you call that number and ask for the book, Spiritual Israel, they'll send it to you.
1: Okay. Thanks so much for the ministry. I really appreciate it.
2: Okay. And thanks for the call. Let's go next, Pastor Doug, to Boston, Massachusetts. Evan is with us tonight. Good evening, Evans.
3: Hi, Pastor Doug and Pastor Dick.
0: Hi.
3: My question is regarding in heaven. I know that I think there's somewhere in there where it says it will not be given into marriage. But my question is that if a single person goes to heaven, and I know it says that we will build a house and inhabit them, are they going to be alone? Is there going to be, married somewhat like that?
0: Well, let me read the verse to you. Mark 12:25, Jesus said, for when they rise from the dead, now that's obviously during the rapture when we're caught up to meet the Lord and we go back to heaven, for when they rise from the dead, they neither marry nor are given in marriage, but are like the angels of heaven. When God first made Adam and Eve, he said, be fruitful and multiply and fill the earth. I think the King James uses the word replenish, but that's an old English word for fill. And the earth will be populated or filled with the redeemed. And so one of the purposes for marriage is procreation. It's not the only purpose. We will still have companionship in heaven, but we will have absolutely no interest in or desire for procreation.
3: Okay.
0: And so I don't think that passion is going to be a problem. Nobody's going to get there and say, oh, I don't think I'm going to enjoy heaven because I can't be married. But then someone asks the question, will married people in this life be divorced when they get to heaven? Not necessarily. I mean, Adam and Eve will probably live together. Will they continue to have babies? I don't think so. But they may continue to be companions through eternity. And don't misunderstand, but I think we'll be surprised when we get to heaven. King David had lots of wives, but when we get to heaven, I think he's going to probably be living next door to Jonathan, if not in the same house. Because, I mean, you read the story, and Jonathan and David were friends that loved each other with a pure love, and they just couldn't, because of circumstances, spend any time together. So everything's going to be different. That's why Paul says you can't imagine what it'll be like.
3: All right.
0: Hope that helps a little bit. And we have a lesson on marriage on our internet you can read that gives you a little more information.
2: All right. Let's go to Minneapolis. We want to talk with Derek. Good evening, Derek.
4: Hello, Pastor Dick and Pastor Doug. I really enjoy Amazing Facts. It's helped me out a lot.
0: Glad to hear it.
4: My question is, I kind of switched it. It's to Daniel 2, and it's 45, and it has to do with the stone cut without hands.
0: Uh-huh.
4: And the question I have is that I was doing a Bible study with this friend, and he was mentioning how a lot of people view the stone as coming from space, and it hits the statue. There's a lot of illustrations like that. But then the verse, if you look at it, it kind of

0: sounds like it's pulled out of a mountain, and I'm assuming that's from Earth, and that the illustration would kind of be not as a space-oriented illustration. And
1: well, you're actually right, and I think I've even used paintings that artists have done that illustrate the stone coming out of space. That mountain represents the kingdom of God, and the language that is used here by Daniel is very much like the Ten Commandments were cut by God, and Christ is the Rock of Ages. And it's a symbol for, Jesus said, a wise man builds on the rock. The idol in Daniel 2 is made out of gold and silver and bronze and iron and stone and clay. They're all smashed to smithereens, meaning idolatry and all the false religions, and replaced with the rock of God's kingdom. So the rock is not a meteor coming out of space. You're correct.
0: No, does that? I kind of get confused with the mountain. Is that? I've heard people say that represents people, but you say it represents the kingdom of God, like with the angels.
1: Well, God's kingdom is often called Mount Zion in the Bible, the holy mountain.
0: Okay, and all right. I think I don't know. It's always kind of so that symbolism of the mountain and the prophecy represents like Mount Zion in a way, or it doesn't have to do with like Christians, right, or the church.
1: Well, it represents God's people.
0: Oh, so it represents kind of...
1: Our God's kingdom.
0: Okay.
1: Because, Christ came from God's people, but he was not born like other men. He was a stone cut without man's hands.
0: Yeah, and that kind of, you think that kind of results from him not having an earthly father in a way?
1: Yeah, well, it certainly was a miraculous birth.
0: Mm-hmm. Okay, and do you know if Daniel, do you believe he's still in the grave resting, or do you think he came out with a grave one.
1: Well, let me tell you what the Bible says in the end of Daniel 12. It says, you will sleep in your lot till the end of these days. And so Daniel is told very distinctly that he doesn't rise until the resurrection at the end of time during that great time of trouble. Daniel 12 actually gives us feedback on what his lot would be personally. Hope that helps a little, Derek. Thank you.
2: Appreciate the call, Derek. To Andrews, North Carolina, Carl is listening on WKRK.
3: Yes.
2: Hello, Carl.
3: Yes.
1: Thanks for waiting.
2: And your question, please.
3: Yes, I'm calling to ask about the reference in John chapter 20, verse 17.
1: Yes.
3: Oh, boy. I'm getting some feedback on the phone here.
2: Turn your radio off, John. Carl, turn your radio off.
1: Well, let me read this for our friends while he's doing that. John chapter 20, verse 17.
3: Yeah.
1: Jesus said to Mary Magdalene, do not cling to me. King James says, do not touch me, for I have not yet ascended to my Father, but go to my brethren and say to them, I'm ascending to my Father, your Father, to my God, and to your God. And what was your question on that verse?
3: Oh, right. It's not the usual one, is relative to the touch, but we're having some Bible studies, and someone wanted to know if this ascension was a special ascension other than the one in Acts, and if so, why and what purpose?
1: Very good question, and actually, I don't know if you caught it. At the beginning of the program, we had a question that talked about the same issue. When Jesus first ascended after the resurrection, that's where he ascended, and his sacrifice and ministry and life were declared victorious in heaven. He already knew it, but it was proclaimed in heaven. Then he came back down to earth and he met with the disciples for another 40 days. After 40 days of meeting with the disciples, and he met with them at the sea and he met in the upper room and so forth, he then went to Bethany and ascended to heaven from Bethany. 10 days later, the Holy Spirit was poured out. So 40 plus 10 is 50. That's why Pentecost came right after, 50 days after his crucifixion was Pentecost. So, It was the first ascension before he appeared to anyone else. The only one he appeared to was Mary. Then he ascended, then he came back.
3: Right.
1: It's very interesting.
3: But Doug, what I understand what you're saying, but there's no biblical evidence for what his purpose was in ascending. You know, I know where that information comes from, but it's not biblical.
1: That Christ ascended? Well, if you look in Psalms, I'm trying to remember which one it is, where it talks about the King of Glory coming in.
3: Yes.
1: Do you have a problem with that teaching, that he ascended from Mary and he ascended again later?
3: Well, this individual we're studying with does. He would like to have biblical evidence for a pre-ascension, and
1: do you think?
3: There's only one reference to it in John. You know, none of the other gospels give that, and that makes it just a little weaker than.
1: Let me give you one more. And again, you have to sometimes use some comparative study. Let me find this for you real quick, and I've got to Pastor Dick. Say something here, clever, why I'm bringing this up.
2: Pastor Doug uses a very quick Bible research program here.
1: He says very quick, and I mistyped
2: it. He's struggling. that's not the program. That's your finger, Doug.
1: So yeah, I learned to type with two fingers, and then I can't spell, which doesn't help at all because computers, they want you to spell right. All right, let me see here. Here it is, Matthew 28, verse 9.
3: 28:5.
1: No, 28, verse 9. You remember when Mary went to worship him, he said, don't cling to me, don't touch me, right?
3: Right, that's in John.
1: Right, but now in Matthew, when he appears later, he says, all hail, and they came and held him by the feet. Now, what's the difference between Mary and the apostles later? His sacrifice had not been yet declared accepted, but now he comes back and he says, I am back, it has been declared victorious, you may hail me, you may worship me. And they all grab his feet.
3: Okay, that's helpful. That gives me some biblical support for that.
1: Well,
3: that's very helpful.
1: Praise the Lord. Well, that's probably the best I could do on the spur of the moment like this.
3: Yeah.
1: We are operating by faith, and these are live questions. Thanks a lot, Carl. Hope that helps a little.
2: Let's go to the Bronx and talk with Paul, who's listening on WMCA. Welcome, Paul.
4: Yes, good evening, Pastor Doug and Pastor Dick. My question is, in Genesis 3:14,
1: yes,
4: when God cursed the serpent,
1: yeah,
4: into the form as we know it today,
1: yep.
4: My question is, what form did that serpent have prior to the curse?
1: Well, I need to be honest with you and tell you that this is based on speculation and Bible commentaries and scholars. The serpent evidently had the ability to fly. Now, here's some reasons for that. Telling the serpent that he was confined to the ground, if he was already... There's three kinds of creatures in the Bible. There were the sea creatures, the land creatures, and the air creatures. If the serpent is being confined to the ground, well, he must have been an air creature.
4: I see.
1: And scientists will readily show you many snakes today on their skeletons have what they call vestigial remnants. It appears to be that they had some kind of limb. Of course, evolutionists will say, well, that must have been legs that are either coming or going. But Bible scholars say they are vestigial remnants of wings.
2: Mm-hmm.
1: The other thing we do know is that in the fossil record, there's a lot of winged reptiles that we find dating back before the time of the flood. Pterodactyls and pterodactyls. And so evidently, the serpent had the ability, with its beautiful hypnotic colors, to fly through the air with its, hypnotic motion, mesmerizing moves. And you can see why the Bible says it was a very subtle creature, coiling around that limbs of the tree with that exotic fruit and its beautiful wings. And I believe that because of science and because of just the practicality of the scripture there. Okay? There are serpents now that climb trees, so when God cursed the serpent to go on the ground, they still swim, they still go on trees. There are sea snakes, there are tree snakes, but they don't fly anymore. They do glide in Indonesia.
4: Mm-hmm.
1: So we believe the only thing the only thing it could have lost was wings.
4: It was wings, I see. Well, thank you so much,
1: all right.
4: Pastor Doug. That's wonderful.
1: Thank you, Paul. Hope it helps.
2: Thanks for the call, Paul. Let's go to Eureka, Montana. Laura is listening. Good evening, Laura.
5: Hi.
1: Hi, Laura.
2: And what's your question, Laura?
5: I'm calling for a friend that asked me this.
1: Okay.
5: It says, do you think it's bad to dye your hair even if you're not doing it in a vain way just for fun?
1: Do I think it's bad to dye your hair? If you're not doing it vainly. Well, I would not condemn people for dyeing their hair. I think there's a lot of things that are practical we can do to improve our appearance and maybe even be better witnesses. Now, I don't dye my hair, but if you saw a picture of me, you'd understand why. I don't have very much. But for a Christian to have their teeth whitened, to improve their smile, there's certainly nothing wrong with that.
5: Yeah.
1: You don't want to do anything that's going to be, you know, so artificial that you look. I think anything you do cosmetically as a Christian, you know what I mean by that, Laura, cosmetically?
5: No.
1: Well, it's anything you do to improve your appearance, it ought to be as natural as possible.
5: Yeah.
1: If a lady is wearing makeup so that you can tell she's got makeup on, she probably has too much on. You know what I'm saying?
5: Yeah.
1: And if you get, you know, sometimes these people dye their hair purple and pink.
5: Yeah.
1: Well, that doesn't look too natural.
5: Uh-uh.
1: And that's not the best way, I think, to be a witness. You know what I'm saying?
5: Yeah.
1: So the idea of any improvements you make to your appearance, the idea for a Christian is you want to look healthy and natural, and that's the idea.
5: Okay. Yeah,
1: for Christ, it's personal grooming.
5: Yeah, because I had a little jar in my bedroom where kids could put Bible questions, and I would try to look them up and get them and stuff, and so this one I decided to call you for.
1: Oh, well, bless your heart. It sounds like you're working for the Lord doing Bible studies, huh?
5: Yeah, I started my own business, but it's kind of fun. It is fun.
1: Well, that's exciting. How old are you?
5: 13.
1: Well, good for you.
5: Yeah, I have your book, so I have seen pictures, and I see on 3BN all the time.
1: Oh, well, then you know why I don't dye my hair.
5: Yeah.
1: Okay. All right, well, thank you for your question, Laura, and bless your heart. You keep studying. I appreciate those young callers.
2: Thanks for the call, Laura. We really appreciate it. Let's go next to Astoria, New York, and talk with E. Frank. Welcome to the program.
6: Yes, thanks for taking my call, Pastor Doug, Pastor Dick. You know, my question is about the Great Tribulation. I just want to ask this specific question. Will we know when we're in the Great Tribulation? For example, will we know by the collapse of the world economy? And according to Revelation chapter 8, verse 6 of the seven angels, will we actually hear a literal trumpet in the air from the chasm of heaven?
1: All right, two questions. First of all, can we know when the Great Tribulation begins? Now, it appears biblically the tribulation is divided in a couple of parts. You have what they call the small tribulation, and that's when there is going to be a lot of political pressure to worship the beast, and those who don't worship can't buy or sell. The Great Tribulation is equated by most scholars with the seven last plagues. So really what you're asking is, will we know when the seven last plagues fall? And I would answer that by saying, with a question, did the Egyptians know when the plagues fell on them? And it's, you know, obvious when the rivers and the springs are turning to blood and men are being scorched with great heat and the noisome sores and so forth, I do think that we're going to know when the Great Tribulation begins to come. So that's a yes.
6: Well, what will we actually hear? Because it says that there are seven trumpets proclaiming each...
1: No, I think those trumpets... Let me tell you, when the children of Israel prepared to take the promised land in the book of Joshua, they marched around the city of Jericho. Jericho was the first city they conquered in taking the promised land. They marched around Jericho and they blew seven trumpets. And those trumpets in Revelation are symbols of what God's people will experience just before they take the promised land. So will they be audible? No, there's a lot of symbolism there in Revelation that goes to the Old Testament stories. I don't think we're going to hear a trumpet blast in the heavens. That's my opinion. If I'm wrong, hope the Lord will pardon me. But I think that would be... I do think we're going to hear the resurrection trumpet when the Lord comes down with a shout. But the seven trumpets in Revelation, I don't think you're going to hear a blast in the heavens.
6: So we will know at exactly when the tribulation hits us by what's written in other parts of the Old Testament.
1: Revelation 15:16, you read that, and you'll say when they begin to pour out those vials and the plagues fall, probation is closed, the temple in heaven is put out of business, no man can enter, and the saved are saved, the lost are lost, and it's going to be pretty serious. So yeah, I think, and you know what, I've got a book, if you'd like, Frank, I'll send you a free copy, and it's called Anything But Secret. The second half of the book talks about the tribulation. Anything But Secret.
2: Call our resource operators, 1-800-835-6747, and ask for Anything But Secret. And they're standing by waiting for your call right now. Let's go to Queens, New York, and talk with Brendan, who is listening on WMCA. Brendan, welcome to the program.
7: Thank you, gentlemen. Good evening. My question is about Mark chapter 11, starting in verse 12, where Jesus cursed the fig tree.
1: Yes.
7: I don't understand why he cursed it. It wasn't in season to have figs. And later it withered, and it was pointed out by one of the disciples. Then Jesus talked about how anything you pray for, if you believe you have it already, it's indeed yours. Could you explain why he cursed the tree, and I'll take my answer over the air?
1: Yes, good question. Thank you. Many times in the Bible, Brandon, the Lord compares the children of Israel to a fig tree. Matter of fact, in Luke 13, Jesus said, "A certain man planted a fig tree in his vineyard." You can read in Isaiah chapter 5 that the vineyard is the house of Israel. And so Judah and Jerusalem, that was the fig tree. It had leaves, but no fruit. And that would mean that the people of God at that time had a lot of ritual and ceremony, but they were not bearing the fruits of the Spirit, which is love, joy, peace. And so he said, "I'm going to curse you." And that's what also happened to the temple and the nation of Israel as a people. They were destroyed in 70, or as a nation, I should say, they were destroyed in 70 A.D. And the fig tree that did not bring forth fruit was cursed. Jesus also, read the parable in Luke chapter 13, and it explains that in more detail. And so it was that fig tree is a symbol for Israel.
2: All right. Let's go to...
1: Try and get one or two more in.
2: Yeah, let's see what we can do. We have about 4 minutes. We want to talk with Mike in Fort Worth, Texas.
8: Yes, sir. I have a question for Revelations 10:4. When I guess John, when he's in the spirit on out in the Patmos, he overhears some things he might not should have heard, because God says, "Now when the seven thunders uttered their voices, I was about to write, but I heard a voice from heaven saying to me, 'Seal up the things which the seven thunders uttered, and do not write them.'" I was wondering, do you have any idea what that may be? I mean, we know that scorpions are going to torment men, and there's going to, birds going to eat the flesh of men in Armageddon.
1: Well,
8: was that something that John wasn't supposed to hear, just something in heaven, that it was something between going on in heaven that we weren't privy to?
1: Evidently, John saw some things that God could reveal to him, but he did not want to reveal to us. And
8: you know what that may be?
1: No, but it may be revealed at the end of time, because in Daniel there are some things that are sealed that are revealed later. And the book of Revelation begins with this scroll that has seals, and no one can open the seal but the Lamb.
8: Right.
1: And it could be that the seal of these seven thunders will be opened by the Lord before the end of time. We might have to wait to get to heaven. I don't know.
8: Can I ask you one more question?
1: We got several people waiting. Can you give us a call next week?
8: Okay, can you address this later on? I was wondering about the dead. They say the second dead, says at the end of the 1,000 years, the dead are going to rise again and live on earth again, and Satan's going to be released. What's that talking about?
2: Okay, we appreciate the question, Mike, and we'll try to address it later. Let's go next to Sam in Dallas, Texas, who's listening on KSKY. Sam?
9: Yes, Pastor Doug? Thank you so much. My question is it right for a Christian to play lottery? And if he plays and wins, is it right for him to pay his tithes and offering to his church?
1: Well, first question is really, should a Christian gamble? Because the lottery is pure, unadulterated gambling. You are paying money for a chance to win, and the chance is very small. And a lot of people become addicted to lottery tickets, and they don't have the money to waste. And most people that play the lottery lose money. That's why somebody wins a whole lot. And then your next question is, should a Christian who wins a lottery pay tithe on it? I would think at the very minimum that they should pay tithe on any increase. Of course, they've already got a conflicted problem.
2: That's right.
1: They've got a moral dilemma in how they got the money. But they might find some redemption in donating it to the Lord. But I don't think Christians should play the lottery. I've never bought a ticket, and I don't recommend anybody does. It's
2: okay.
1: Sort of the government endorses gambling, and
2: okay.
1: I don't think it's a good idea. Thank you for your question. Friends, I apologize if we didn't get to your question tonight. Some of you have been very patient. Give us another chance, and we will do our best next time. We had some questions on the millennium. You can find a lot of information about the tribulation and the millennium at our website. Just go to amazingfacts.org. 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
2: Amen.
1: And so do. 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
11: 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Just as Elijah, Elisha, and John the Baptist were guided by the Holy Spirit to prepare the way for the Lord, Christ wants to ignite the same flame in our hearts and send His light into this darkened world. The Last Elijah Message was written to revive the church and you personally, and to help you prepare to share the gospel with power and purpose. 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
14: In Exodus chapter 20, verse 15, God says, "You shall not steal." This is commandment number 8 of the Big Ten, which God wrote with His own finger on two tables of stone. Have you ever had anyone steal anything from you? I have. Somebody once stole my car. In fact, I had a Bible once that somebody stole. I can only hope that the thief opened that Bible and read Exodus 20 and discovered the eighth commandment that it's wrong to steal. There are some people, as I've mentioned this before, that in some churches even, and some pastors that believe that the Ten Commandments themselves are history, they're all behind us, they're all just for the Jews. Well, imagine the scenes. Imagine somebody walked into that particular church and took the offering as they were passing around the offering plate, and then somebody caught that person and said, "What are you doing?" And he said, "Well, I'm stealing this offering, but there's nothing wrong with that because the commandment, do not steal, has all been done away with." Do you think the pastor or the church would accept that? I don't think so. God's commandment, you shall not steal, applies to us today. And imagine if the world kept it. Imagine if everybody kept it and respected other people's property. There would be nothing missing from your house, from inside your car, or your car itself. It would be much closer to being a perfect world. And one of these days, when God makes a new heaven and a new earth, everybody will be keeping that commandment. There'll be no stealing going on at all. God's Word is still in the Bible. He still wrote with His own finger on two tables of stone. Exodus chapter 20, verse 15 says, "You shall not steal." Respect other people's property and keep God's law. That is His voice to you today.
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15: Amazing facts change lives. I actually grew up in a loving home. I had no religious background. My parents were completely secular. I had questions in my life like most young people do. What does my future hold for me, and what is my purpose of even being here? There were questions that my parents couldn't answer. Because of moving around a lot, I found it kind of hard to adjust at times. By the time I made it into high school, my grades were really terrible and I had a problem with authority. Started smoking at the age of 14 and drinking by the age of 15. I really started getting involved with crime, breaking enters, selling drugs, stealing cars. At one point I had overdosed on ecstasy and I was doing anything I could just to find some sort of excitement or something that reflected some version of happiness in my life. Didn't want to be alone and I was looking for some sort of a relationship. I had found myself in Australia and I met a girl down there who was a Christian girl and we really started to hit it off. We ended up in a fairly long relationship. We were together for about 7 years. Neither one of us were having a relationship with God. We kind of excluded him out of what we were doing and we were just trying to do everything on our own. When we came out of that relationship, I ended up in a really deep depression. I was so depressed that I was coming home and as soon as the door would close behind me, I would drop down to my knees and just start crying. I couldn't see the light at the end of the tunnel. I tried to take my life at one point with pills, and it wasn't because I wanted to die, I didn't want to feel this way anymore. It hurt so bad, and I'd never felt so lonely. I would end up in my bedroom, and I was praying for hours each day, and that was kind of my life. I was alone and unhappy, and I really needed answers. I had started studying the Bible and found amazing facts online and was watching hours of sermons each day, spending more time with Pastor Doug Batchelor and really getting a lot of the answers to the questions that I was seeking out. I felt that there was hope that was coming through that and that was kind of gradually pulling me out of the darkness that I was in. So eventually I decided I was going to go to church. I would drive to the church and I would sit in the parking lot for about a half an hour and then I would drive home. Eventually I found myself inside the church. They were all quite amazed that I'd kind of found my own way there. I started building relationships with people there and my life really started changing. Eventually I was baptized. I couldn't get enough. I wanted to read more, I wanted to study more, and all these new things that I was learning were, it all made sense to me. I had prayed to God specifically for two things at this point. I prayed for a new job, and I prayed for an opportunity in my life, some direction. And within 1 week, he had answered the prayer. I got a new job, and I was going to be starting right away. But he had also answered the other prayer. Two ladies in my church came up to me and offered to send me to go to AFCO. My life has changed so much since I started following God's path for me. I'm just so much happier in my life. And I realize that there's so much more in this world that I can do to help others. And I look forward to a life of service to God.

0: Rising ocean levels will inundate many coastal cities within 50 years. Inflation is galloping at rates not seen since 1982. Thousands of experienced teachers are leaving their profession. The drumbeat of the daily news is ominous and urgent. Millions find the rhythm of distress and looming disaster both bewitching and exhausting. We dare not miss the hot headline, the world alert from media that have addicted us to constant threat and danger. Stay worried, anxious, always vigilant. When all the world's on fire, how dare we sleep in innocence? Yet Jesus says, "I am leaving you with a gift, peace of mind and heart. And the peace I give is a gift the world cannot give. So don't be troubled or afraid." The news that we can't live without is good, indescribably good. The gospel is the promise that our broken, bungled lives can be repaired and healed by God's unfailing love. "I have swept away your sins like a cloud," God says. "I have scattered your offenses like the morning mist. Oh, return to me, for I have paid the price to set you free." Grace is the best news ever, and for always. So stay in.
1: Soul through the inspired word of God. This is your daily devotional reading.
2: Our Daily Bread, July 16th. The scenes enacted at the cross are being reenacted.

0: The scenes enacted at the cross are being reenacted. If they shall fall away to renew them again unto repentance, seeing they crucify to themselves the Son of God afresh and put him to an open shame. Hebrews chapter 6, verse 6. When Christ was upon this earth, the world preferred Barabbas, and today the world and the churches are making the same choice. The scenes of the betrayal, the rejection, and the crucifixion of Christ have been reenacted and will again be reenacted on an immense scale. People will be filled with the attributes of the enemy, and with them, his delusions will have great power. Just to that degree that light is refused, will there be misconception and misunderstanding. Those who reject Christ and choose Barabbas work under a ruinous deception. Misrepresentation and false witness will grow to open rebellion. The eye being evil, the whole body will be full of darkness. Those who give their affections to any leader but Christ will find themselves under the control, body, soul, and spirit, of an infatuation that is so entrancing that under its power, souls turn away from hearing the truth to believe a lie. They are ensnared and taken, and by their every action they cry, "Release unto us Barabbas, but crucify Jesus." Even now, this decision is being made. The scenes enacted at the cross are being reenacted. In the churches that have departed from truth and righteousness, it is being revealed what human nature can do and will do when the love of God is not an abiding principle in the soul. We need not be surprised at anything that may take place now. We need not marvel at any developments of horror. Those who trample under their unholy feet the law of God have the same spirit as had the men who insulted and betrayed Jesus. Without any compunction of conscience, they will do the deeds of their father, the devil. They will ask the question that came from the traitorous lips of Judas, "What will you give me if I betray unto you Jesus the Christ?" Even now Christ is being betrayed in the person of his saints. In view of the history of the life and death of Christ, can we be surprised if the world is hollow and insincere? Can we in our day trust in man or make flesh our arm? Shall we not choose Christ as our leader? He alone can save us from sin. When the world is at last brought up for trial before the great white throne to account for its rejection of Jesus Christ, God's own messenger to our world, what a solemn scene it will be. What a reckoning will have to be made for nailing to the cross one who came to our world as a living epistle of the law. God will ask each one the question, "What have you done with my only begotten Son?" What will those answer who have refused to accept the truth? They will be obliged to say, "We hated Jesus and cast him out. We cried, 'Crucify him, crucify him.' We chose Barabbas in his stead." If those to whom the light of heaven is presented reject it, they reject Christ. They reject the only provision whereby they may be cleansed from pollution. They crucify to themselves the Son of God afresh and put him to an open shame. To them it will be said, "I never knew you. Depart from me." God will assuredly avenge the death of his Son. This passage was taken from Bible Commentary, Volume 5, page 1106. Our Daily Bread, July 16th.
1: I encourage you to be ye doers of the word and not hearers only. 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

0: trees. With eyes of faith. The eyes of your understanding being enlightened, that ye may know what is the hope of his calling, and what the riches of the glory of his inheritance in the saints. Ephesians chapter 1 verse 18. The highest qualification of the mind will not, cannot supply the place of true simplicity, of genuine piety. The Bible may be studied as a branch of human science would be, but its beauty, the evidence of its power to save the soul that believes, is a lesson that is never thus learned. If the practice of the word is not brought into the life, then the sword of the Spirit has not wounded the natural heart. It has been shielded in poetic fancy. Sentimentalism has so wrapped it about that the heart has not sufficiently felt the keenness of its edge, piercing and cutting away the sinful shrines where self is worshipped. The eyes of the understanding must be enlightened, and the heart and mind brought into harmony with God, who is truth. He who beholds Jesus with the eye of faith sees no glory in himself, for the glory of the Redeemer is reflected into the mind and heart. The atonement of his blood is realized, and the taking away of sin stirs the heart with gratitude. Being justified by Christ, the receiver of truth is constrained to make an entire surrender to God and is admitted into the school of Christ that he may learn of him who is meek and lowly of heart. A knowledge of the love of God is shed abroad in his heart. He exclaims, "Oh, what love, what condescension!" Grasping the rich promises by faith, he becomes a partaker of the divine nature. His heart being emptied of self, the waters of life flow in, the glory of the Lord shines forth. Perpetually looking unto Jesus, the human is assimilated by the divine. The believer is changed into his likeness. The human character is changed into the divine. Christ looks upon his people in their purity and perfection as the reward of all his sufferings, his humiliation and his love, and the supplement of his glory. Christ, the great center from whom radiates all glory. Our High Calling, July 16th.
1: I encourage you to be ye doers of the word and not hearers only. Thank you for listening, and be sure to join us tomorrow for your daily devotional reading.

Grace doesn't gloat when others lose, nor grow dejected when another takes the flag. It isn't glum when others swell with self-importance, nor filled with glee when rivals lose their footing. Salvation never was a zero-sum game, for there can be millions, no, make that billions, who finish the course and win the prize. The waiting crown comes in as many sizes as those who run the race. But finding grace will always be a winner-take-all contest. All whom Christ saves win all of Him. Eternal love, enduring hope, and joy that triumphs over sorrow. We look down into open graves and twisting pain and say to all the worst that evil brings, because He lives, I too shall live. We taunt death's weakness. Oh, where's your sting? And fix our eyes upon that day when we will rise to light and joy and everlasting life. The prize awaits me, the crown of righteousness, which the Lord, the righteous judge, will give me on the day of His return. We run to win. So stay in grace.

0: Amazing facts change lives.
1: When you want to look or find truth as badly as you want to breathe air, and you honestly come to God, no reservation, and you say, Lord, show me your truth. God is diligent and will always answer that prayer. And I see that as long as you're seeking after that truth, God will bring situations into your life. He will bring people into your life, obstacles that will get you to pause and say, there is more than me and this situation, and there's more than this situation. There's a solution to this problem. In New York City, I was a musical director of a Latin orchestra comprised of about 15 musicians, of which I was one of them, along with my twin brother. Unfortunately, in the business of music, you see a lot of the drinking, the debauchery that comes along with not being in the right state of mind in a nightclub. And reflecting on that, whether or not that was something I wanted to show my child. He was one at the time. He couldn't ever see me play because there's no way they would let a child, of course, into any of those places. So from that perspective and the perspective of wanting to be safer for my family, we decided to move to Florida. After a year, a friend of the group called me up and he invited me over to a church that he had located here in Florida, and I went to visit with him. And the draw there was that the pastor was looking for musicians to participate in his worship team. By participating in music at this particular church, the pastors there would give me more of an influence as far as being able to teach others music, as well as giving me responsibility for their Sunday Bible classes. But doing the classes really got me to look at certain things within the scriptures, and it created more questions than it had answers for me. So I didn't really disregard what I was reading, but I kind of put it on the back burner because I couldn't reconcile it until a certain situation arose where I had to witness to a friend of mine. And in the course of us talking, he began asking me questions that were the questions I had put on the back burner, and I really didn't have answers for. And the biggest one for me and really stuck in my brain the most was what happens when you die. So I wanted to delve deeper into what I was learning. It had to be in there. I just didn't know where to find it. And that was the problem I was facing. One day I was at work and I came across a station and the title was Amazing Facts. And Doug Batchelor was the host. And the very first caller that calls into the show is asking Doug Batchelor what happens when you die. So to say the least, I was excited. I stopped what I was doing at my desk and I grabbed a pen and paper, and I knew because of the format he explained that he was going to give Bible verses. And before he gave the Bible verses, he started to explain his answer. And everything he was saying just made sense. It was as if, you know, you had a half-completed puzzle and what he was saying kind of filled in the

instrument for my band, and we found out that he had a terminally ill disease such as cancer, and he had the same question that I did: what happens when you die? And I explained, you know, what happens from scripture. He went from being nervous about what was going to happen to having peace, and at that point I could hear the change in his voice and the way he approached things. He was no longer depressed. For me, I like to believe that he had a sense of hope, that he was going to be where he had read in the Bible as far as it relates to heaven, and to support it with scripture and all the things that I have learned from Doug Batcher's classes and the seminars. Looking back and kind of reflecting on this journey God has put me on, from where I was to where I am now, I can definitely see how he's used providence to influence the steps. Of course, it was me making the choice, because he never takes that away from us. But he's influenced these steps to where I had asked specific questions in prayer throughout my lifetime, and God was answering each and every one of those. But he had to wait till I was ready to receive the answer. I believe that had he showed me this before, I wouldn't have accepted it. I was just too involved with the things I was doing at the time. So definitely I see God's hand in everything that I've done at every point.

We were created for community. And nothing so upsets us as required isolation from the people who bring color, warmth, and hope into our lives. The world has quickly grown uncomfortably, unhappily too small. We huddle with our loved ones and thank God that we seem healthy. But each of us knows stories now coming dangerously close of illness, fear, and existential panic. Suddenly, we miss the colleague who so regularly annoyed us, the relative who made inconvenient, unannounced visits, the friendly patter when we met our neighbors in the market or the street. The sights and sounds, the rhythms and routines of life a month ago were oddly comforting when we could safely take them all for granted. And time? There seems to be too much of it. Open, unplanned, unsure hours when thoughts turn endlessly to wondering. What if? What outcome? And what then? I will never leave you nor forsake you, the father said to Israel. Remember, I am with you always, the son promised his disciples. You know him, Jesus said of the Spirit, because he abides with you and he will be in you. Eternal love still holds us. There is no better company than Father, Son, and Spirit. Held and healed, warmed, enlightened, we can weather any crisis, any quandary, any virus. So stay in grace.

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1: Exodus chapter 20, verse 16 says, "You shall not bear false witness against your neighbor." This is commandment number 9 of the Big Ten that God wrote with His own finger on two tables of stone. To bear false witness basically means to lie, to speak falsely about another person. And this is going on all over the world. Have you ever had anybody lie about you? I certainly have. Some people slander me because I believe in the Ten Commandments, because I teach the Big Ten. People say things falsely about me and my teaching. They are accountable to God for what they're saying. It's not easy to not bear false witness, but to speak the truth. There's a number of things that we need to think about in order to do it. We need to not jump to conclusions, which is easy to do, or we can jump into error. We need to speak carefully and not be so quick to talk. We need to be honest, and we need to be humble. I think there's a reason why God gave each of us two ears and only one mouth. He wants us to listen more than we talk. George Orwell once made a very famous statement, and it applies to us today. He said, "In this age of universal deceit, telling the truth is a revolutionary act." It's not easy to tell the truth, especially when lies are everywhere. But God is calling people, He's calling you and He's calling me, to rise above all of the lies and slander and falsehood that we see around us, and to carefully, humbly, and earnestly speak the truth. His voice in the Bible, His 9th commandment says, "You shall not bear false witness against your neighbor." This is God's voice to you today.
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0: And a lot of the world doesn't even know, as they go on their merry way, they're alive today because of the grace of God. 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
0: During the Civil War, there was this one individual that really surprised everybody. His name was Joshua Lawrence Chamberlain. He was actually from Maine. He was a school teacher, English major, actually majored in rhetoric and different languages. Seemed like something of a bookworm. But he had very strong convictions about slavery. And when finally the Civil War broke out, even though his family was very religious and he maybe was a pacifist by nature, he thought the cause deserves that we lay our lives down for this. And he joined the forces. And because of his education, they quickly promoted him. And the next thing he knew, he was involved in the Battle of Gettysburg. Some of the soldiers under him were a little worried. They said, this guy's always reading. He's a bookworm. He's a lamb. And he seems so polite and he seems so articulate. They thought, what's he going to do on the battlefield? Well, it turned out in one of the biggest and the bloodiest battles of the Civil War, the Battle of Gettysburg, 50,000 people died in one day. It's been the bloodiest battle in American history, in any of our wars. The South was trying to take this hill, and they were trying to flank around the troops of the North, and Chamberlain knew that he needed to hold that hill at all costs, and for 3 days the battle raged, and the South continued to throw soldiers at that hill, trying to get behind the troops and to defeat them, and they fought. The group from Maine that he was over, they fought until they ran out of ammunition. And finally he told them, fix your bayonets and charge. When they were coming up the hill after them, he told his men to charge back at them with just bayonets. And it so terrified the Southerners that they turned and they ran. They didn't realize they had run out of bullets. They later called him, instead of the lamb, they called him the lion of Little Round Top. Little Round Top was the hill that they were defending. Well, you know, Jesus, when he comes again, he's coming like a lion. When he came the first time, he came like a lamb. But he is the central focus of the entire Bible. And our presentation tonight, dealing with the hero of Revelation, is part of our Prophecy Encounter series. I got a lot of material to cover. You may want to have a pen or a pencil handy because we're going to give you some notes. We're going to be looking at prophecies in Revelation, in Daniel, and all through the Bible that show us who Jesus is, so we can know that he is the central focus. If you look in Daniel chapter 9, Daniel is praying. God's people are captives in Babylon. He's saying, we've been here 70 years. Daniel is reading the prophecy of Jeremiah that said after 70 years they would go home. So even Daniel read the prophets. And he's praying, saying, Lord, we've been here 70 years. How long? How long will you tolerate your people? How long till the Savior, the Messiah, comes? While Daniel's praying, the angel Gabriel comes. Same one that appears to Mary. And he hasn't aged a bit when he appears to Mary 500 years later. And he gives this prophecy. 70 weeks are determined for your people. I'm in Daniel 9:24. For the holy city, to finish transgression, to make an end of sins, to make reconciliation for iniquity, to bring in everlasting righteousness, to seal up the vision and the prophecy, talking about the visions about the coming of the Messiah, and anoint the Most Holy. Very clear that this is a prophecy that talked about the Most Holy being anointed. 70 weeks. So, what does the 70 weeks represent? Now, in the Bible, a day equals a year. First, let's talk about the starting point here. It tells us that it says, from the going forth of the commandment. If you read in Daniel chapter 9, verse 25, what's the starting point for this prophecy? From the going forth of the commandment to restore and build Jerusalem. Jerusalem had been destroyed by Nebuchadnezzar. The Persian king, Artaxerxes, issued a decree. You can find that in your Bible in Ezra chapter 7. that they could go back, and he also helped subsidize their mission to rebuild the city, to rebuild the temple. And the Bible says that would be the starting point of this 70-week prophecy. From the going forth of the command to restore and build Jerusalem unto the Messiah, the Prince, there'll be 7 weeks. Now, he breaks up that 70 weeks into three parts. There'll be 7 weeks and 62 weeks, then you have your final week, okay? And so 7 weeks was the time it took them to rebuild the walls and the streets in troublous times in the temple. Then there were 62 more weeks. The Most Holy would be anointed. Then during that last week, he would confirm the covenant with the people. But in the midst of that last week, he'd make the sacrifice cease. Now, I've said it. I'm going to say it several times because I know this is a lot of information, and I want you to have this clear in your mind. First of all, when you're dealing with a large Bible time prophecy like this, there's a pretty safe principle that you apply a day for a year. And there's three references there you can see that support that principle. Now, I'm going to put a chart up on the screen and explain this time prophecy. You see, the decree is given 457 BC, Artaxerxes. You can find it in Ezra 7. It's a pretty well-accepted date in ancient history. And so 483 years after the command is when you would expect to see the Messiah anointed. He begins his ministry. He then confirms the covenant with God's people for the last 7 years. In the midst of that last 7 years, he makes the sacrifice cease. Stay with me. All right, Jesus was baptized when? You can read in the Gospel of John chapter 1:29, he came to John the Baptist, and it says, John saw Jesus coming to him and said, "Behold the Lamb of God that takes away the sin of the world." You know, if you read in Luke, it tells us that the year that John was preaching, when Jesus was baptized, it talks about Pontius Pilate being in power, you've got Tiberius Caesar, you've got Herod. There's only one year in history when these three characters, their reigns overlapped, and it was 27 A.D. 27 A.D. is exactly 483 years after King Artaxerxes' decree in 457. That's when the Messiah was baptized. What happened at the baptism of Jesus? You can read in Acts chapter 10, verse 38, where Peter said, God anointed Jesus of Nazareth with the Holy Spirit. He was the anointed, the Christ, and with power, who went about doing good and healing all who were oppressed by the devil, for God was with him. And so Jesus was anointed by the Holy Spirit exactly 483 years. But now you got 1 week left still to get to 490, right? Now we're going to talk about what happened during the ministry of Jesus. We're parking the prophecy of Daniel. So you all with me? We're going to come back to it. It said that he would confirm the covenant during this week. What did Jesus do during that time? Let's look at the ministry of Christ, and are there prophecies about the ministry of Christ? So I'm putting layers in here, prophecies and prophecies. Isaiah 61:1, first sermon Jesus preached, he quotes from this in Nazareth, his home church. He said, the Spirit of God is upon me because the Lord has anointed me to preach the good news to the poor. Christ is the anointed. He's telling people, I am the anointed. He has sent me to heal the brokenhearted. Did Jesus do that? To proclaim liberty to the captives, people captive by the devil and sin, and the opening of prison to those who are bound. He came to set the captive free and to proclaim liberty to the captives and the great day of the Lord. And people that came to hear Jesus preach, you know, spies were sent to arrest him, and they came back, and the leader said, where is he? We told you to arrest him. You know what their answer was? Never man spoke like this man. And I can testify to you, that was my impression, because I grew up believing that Jesus was, in our home, my mom didn't say very nice things about Jesus. Came, like I said, from a Jewish background, and we thought Christians were the problem. My Jewish relatives, they'd say, oh yeah, Jesus was, he was a good man, he was a teacher. And I would ask my grandfather, I'd say, now, you realize that he said he was the Messiah. Do you think he told the truth? Well, but. And they say, oh yeah, he was a good man, he was a teacher, he's a prophet. Well, he said he was the Son of God. He said he was the only one, he's the only door. And so they used to kind of stumble over that. So I was very antagonistic about Jesus when I finally started reading the Bible so I could argue with Christians. And I'd read where it says, he that is without sin cast the first stone. I'd heard that expression all my life. I said, oh, Jesus said that. Turn the other cheek. Oh, Jesus said that. go the second mile. And all of these things I was reading in the Sermon on the Mount, I'm going, I've been hearing these things all my life. I had no idea that Jesus said them. I said, wow, he was really smart. I mean, he just said, he's the most quoted person in history. Nobody ever spoke like this man spoke. Now you look at the prophecies and the events surrounding the cross. Are there some of those in the Old Testament? For one thing, just the week before he was crucified, they call it the triumphal entry. Rejoice greatly, O daughter. By the way, this is Zechariah 9:9. Rejoice greatly, O daughter of Zion. Shout, daughter of Jerusalem. Behold, your king is coming to you. He is just and having salvation, lowly and riding on a donkey, a colt, the foal of a donkey. And then you go to the New Testament, and then you see the story where Jesus rode into Jerusalem through the Golden Gate on a donkey, just as had been foretold, with all the people rejoicing. By the way, a little amazing fact I'll throw in. If you go to Jerusalem today, you'll see this picture of what they call the Golden Gate. There's something odd about that. It's all bricked up. That is the gate that Jesus rode through. You know why it's bricked up? Because when the Muslims took Jerusalem, they knew the Jewish prophecy said in Zechariah the Messiah would ride through this gate. They wanted to prevent that from happening, so I think it was Solomon the Magnificent, he had it all blocked off, and they put a cemetery in front of it to desecrate the ground to prevent the Jewish Messiah from coming, but they were about 700 years too late. Don't go anywhere, friends. We will be back in just a moment to complete today's presentation. Can you imagine what it would be like to be out in the middle of a dark ocean by yourself floating around and then discover you're surrounded by hungry sharks? You would be so thankful if a helicopter came by to rescue you. Well, you know, we have a study guide that talks about salvation, and it's called Save from Certain Death. In this beautifully illustrated, scripture-filled resource, we will answer the big questions about salvation. What must I do to be saved? How can I have peace in my heart? How do I live a victorious life and share my faith with others? To get your free copy, call the phone number on your screen or visit amazingfacts.org and ask for offer number 109. And after you read this incredible resource, make sure and share it with a friend. Well, let's get back now to today's presentation and learn some more amazing facts from the Word of God. Are there prophecies about the betrayal of Jesus? Yes, quite a few. Matter of fact, you can read in Psalms, 1,000 years before Jesus was born, King David wrote, even my own familiar friend in whom I trusted, who ate my bread, he has lifted up his heel against me. After they ate bread together, Judas went out and he betrayed him. And then again, you read in Zechariah, it says, and this is 11 verse 12, then I said to them, if it is agreeable to you, give me my wages, and if not, refrain. So they weighed out for my wages 30 pieces of silver. How much was Jesus sold for? 30 pieces of silver, exactly. And then it goes on to say, and the Lord said to me, throw it to the potter, that princely price that they set upon me. So they took the 30 pieces of silver and they threw them into the house of the Lord to the potter. You know what Judas did with the money when he was overcome with guilt? He went into the house of the Lord. He threw the silver down. They did not know what to do with the money because it was blood money. They used it to buy a potter's field to bury strangers in. What precise details were foretold hundreds of years earlier, 1,000 years earlier, this one hundreds of years earlier, regarding the betrayal of Christ? What about the manner of his death? Was that foretold? You realize when some of these prophecies were written, they didn't practice crucifixion. But you look in Psalm 22. Now, do you know what the first words are in Psalm 22? My God, why have you forsaken me? Does that sound familiar? That's what Jesus uttered from the cross. People think, did he say that because he was discouraged? No, Jesus said that because later in that psalm, you find these other predictions. Read in Psalm 22, verse 16. For dogs have surrounded me. The congregation of the wicked has enclosed me. They pierced my hands and my feet. Describing crucifixion. It's in that same psalm, that messianic Passover psalm where he says, my God, why have you forsaken me? Christ had not lost courage. He was directing them to the psalm that showed the very thing that was happening that day as he hung upon the cross. It says, they divided my garments among them. And they cast lots for my clothing. What a precise detail. And then you read, of course, in the New Testament, there, Mark 15:24, at the foot of the cross, When they crucified him, they divided his garments, casting lots for them to determine what every man should take. Gambling there at the foot of the cross. But when they came to Jesus, it also says none of his bones would be broken in that prophecy in Psalm 22. It says, when they came to Jesus, after breaking the bones of the thief on the right and the left, they saw he was already dead, and they did not break his legs. Notice John goes on. John quotes from the prophecy. But one of the soldiers pierced his side with a spear, and immediately blood and water came out. Talks about Christ, the Messiah, being pierced. Blood and water came out, but they did not break his bones. It says, for these things were done that the scripture should be fulfilled. Not one of his bones would be broken. And again, another scripture says, they'll look on him whom they had pierced. Quoting again that scripture, Jesus was pierced, his bones were not broken, he was crucified, they gambled for his clothing. Was he the one? Do the prophecies all talk about Jesus? Now, I told you, don't forget about Daniel. We're going back now to Daniel chapter 9. We got 1 week to go. And it says, after the 62 weeks, Messiah will be cut off, but not for himself. Was Jesus cut off? You know, when a person dies of old age, that's not being cut off. But when they're 30 years old, 33 and a half, he died in his prime. He was cut off from the land of the living, but not for himself. For who? For me. For you. He died for you as though you were the only one who had ever sinned. He loves you that much. And then it said he would confirm the covenant with many for 1 week. So that last 7 years from his baptism until 7 years later, he is confirming the covenant with the Jewish people. 3.5 years in person, 3.5 years through the apostles, until finally the first Christian martyr, which is Stephen. He is tried by the Jewish Supreme Court for his faith. They do the same thing to him they did to Jesus. They bring him out of the city. He's falsely accused, and then he is executed, and he prays for the forgiveness of those who kill him, the same thing Jesus did. In the middle of the week, he makes the offering and the sacrifice to cease. 3.5 years after Jesus was baptized, when he dies on the cross, what happened in the temple? You read in Matthew 27, verse 51, behold, the veil of the temple was torn in two from top to bottom, and the earth quaked, and the rocks were split, and the veil of the temple is torn, showing that the purpose for that sanctuary was complete. Jesus said, destroy this temple made with hands, in 3 days I will make one without hands. He spoke of his body, the church. Two things were torn. The temple was torn, and the high priest tore his garments. We now have a new priesthood. If you are a believer in Christ, then you are part of that royal priesthood. Amen? And we also have a new temple. If you are a believer in Christ, you are a living stone in that building. That's what Paul and Peter say. We are the household of God. Church is not a building. Church is the people. Now go back. I want you to see the chart again. And you notice here we got from the decree until the 69 weeks are complete. You've got 483 years and 69 weeks, or 483 days, and a day is a year. Christ is baptized, 27 AD. He confirms a covenant with God's people for another week before the gospel goes to the Gentiles. 3.5 years in person, then he dies and he causes the sacrifice to cease. Then he does another 3.5 years through those that heard him. And you'll find this is in Hebrews chapter 2, verse 3, where it says that, how shall we escape, notice this, how shall we escape if we neglect so great a salvation, which at the first began to be spoken by the Lord, 27 AD from his baptism, began to preach for 3.5 years until he was executed, and was confirmed to us by those that heard him for 3.5 years. Do you know the Jews did not go when Christ rose? They did not go to the world yet. He said, first begin in Jerusalem and Judea. It says, do not go, but first to the lost sheep of the house of Israel. The apostles' ministry for the first 3.5 years was exclusively to the Jewish nation. At Pentecost, when the Holy Spirit is poured out, it says there were devout Jews dwelling in Jerusalem from every nation. They preached to Jews. In Acts chapter 3, Acts chapter 5, they're all Jews being baptized. It wasn't until Stephen was stoned, it says a great persecution arose and the gospel went everywhere. Then Paul is converted following that in the next chapter. Peter then goes to Cornelius and starts to preach to the Gentiles. who he had been calling unclean, finally the gospel began to go to everyone. That was exactly 490 years after, as Daniel had said, that prophecy. You've got the decree, 457. The baptism of Jesus marks the last week of that prophecy. First 3.5 years, he confirms the covenant. He then causes the sacrifice to cease by his death on the cross. Then he says to the disciples, as the Father sent me, now you go confirm the covenant with the lost sheep for another 3.5 years. Stephen is stoned, and he says, now the gospel goes to the Gentiles and everybody, whosoever will. This is exactly what God said would happen. There's no question that Jesus was the Messiah that Daniel foretold. And I've even got a quote here from Josephus, the Jewish historian, that to me, it just blows me away. Josephus, Flavius Josephus, was a contemporary of the apostles. And he wrote this from the time of Christ. Now there was about this time a wise man, if it be lawful to call him a man, for he was a doer of wonderful works and a teacher of such men as received the truth with pleasure. He drew over to him both many of the Jews and many of the Gentiles. He was the Christ. This is coming from a Jewish scholar who's not writing in the Bible. It says, and when Pilate, at the suggestion of principal people among us, had condemned him to the cross, those that love him at the first did not forsake him. For he appeared to them alive again after the third day. So this is not just the Bible, friends. This is history. And even this Jewish historian says, yeah, he was the Messiah. He appeared. He rose from the dead. As the divine prophets had foretold these things and 10,000 other wonderful things concerning him, and the tribe of Christian continues with us, and they're not extinct even to this day. So I want you to consider what we've looked at here. There are prophecies that tell about the time of his birth, that he'd be born of a virgin, the time of his baptism, the type of ministry, the events of his betrayal, the manner of his execution, his resurrection, his ascension. This is all foretold in the Old Testament. And the people say, oh, Pastor Doug, we had a question I didn't read tonight. How do you know the Bible's true? I'm going, what evidence will you accept? What evidence will you accept? The book has been supernaturally preserved. Everything it says has come true. And Jesus is the best evidence of all. You start to put the pieces together, friends, and you can see Jesus is what the whole Bible is talking about. Amen?
2: Amen.
0: So why did he come? Three quick reasons we're going to review. One, he came as our example. Jesus, he said, I've given you an example that you should walk as I've walked. Jesus Christ came, and that, by the way, is John chapter 13, 15. I want you to live as I've lived. A Christian is a follower of Christ. He came to show us the Father, is the second reason he came. He said, he who has seen me has seen the Father. And then finally, he said, I've come because I want to take your place. He is our substitute. He died as a sacrifice for our sins because he loves us. But there's something that we need to do. We need to accept that sacrifice in our behalf. You know, when Jesus was being tried, Pilate said to him, what am I supposed to do with Jesus who is called the Christ? Everyone really needs to answer that question. He is the central figure of human history. All of history dated from his birth. You cannot just ignore Jesus. God has given an incredible gift that we might be forgiven. I remember reading a story years ago about this railway switch keeper in Prussia over in Europe, where they had this span that crossed a bridge, a railroad track crossed a river, and there was a drawbridge, and whenever the train was approaching, it would toot its whistle, and he would raise this flag and said, all clear, keep going. And one day while he was at his station waiting for the train, it tooted the whistle, and he gave the all clear sign. But that was also a day that he had brought his 4-year-old son with him to work, and he had taken his eyes off his son, who had wandered out on the trestle, and he saw the train coming. Knowing the speed of the train, seeing how far out on the track his son was, he thought, what do I do? If I leave the bridge up, the train will go off and all those people will perish in the river. If I don't switch the train off the track, my son's going to perish. And so he shouted out to his son, lay down now, lay down and do not move. And he knew the boy couldn't outrun the train. And the boy just laid down, the bridge went down, the train went across the river, and the man never knew. And the people went by there waving at the man in the booth. They had no idea that what the decision he had just made. After the train passed, he ran out there expecting maybe to find the mangled remains of his children. His boy had obeyed and he was alive. The whole train went over him. Next day, the king of Prussia gave that man a reward for being willing to sacrifice his son to save all those people. His son did not die. You've probably heard variations of that story. But it is true that our Father gave his son and he did die. And a lot of the world doesn't even know as they go on their merry way, they're alive today because of the grace of God. Because the penalty for sin is death. And why aren't these people all dead? Because Jesus, by his sacrifice, bought the human race time, probation, to make a decision. We've got just this life. One life to make a decision. That's why all the prophecies are there that you might have an encounter with Jesus.
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very hyperactive, ADHD. My mom had to medicate me just to get through the day because I was just super aggressive and just nuts. And got into a lot of trouble. Was an alcoholic from at least 12 years old on. Just a problem child, constantly in trouble in school. Got into high school, I got into a lot of fights. My parents and I both decided that joining the Air Force would be my best choice to keep me out of trouble. I actually had to go through basic training twice because I needed an attitude adjustment. After I finally got out of there in Texas, went to another place in Texas for my training. After there, I got my first duty station, which is Germany. And when I got there, I got in with the worst of the worst crowd. So I thought my high school friends were bad. Well, these guys were really, really bad. Took me under their wing, and I was their protege, if you could say. We drank and we partied really hard over there. After about a year and a half of being in Germany and just partying like a rock star, life wasn't really that fulfilling. I mean, I was having a great time on the outside, but inside I knew something was dying, something was wrong. One night I was flicking through my channels in my dorm, and I got to this channel. I still remember it, it was channel 82. And it was just crystal clear, and I didn't have any channels that were crystal clear. I had never seen it before. There was this guy, this preacher, and I was just about to change it because I didn't really want to hear anything about religion, and he said the word Antichrist. He was taking his Bible, and he was comparing things with history, and I thought that was really interesting, and I never actually studied my Bible before. I was embarrassed of Christianity back then, so I would sneak back to work after hours. I'd ride my bike back to work where they had a computer, and I would get online, and without anybody being able to see, you know, I would get online and start doing this Bible research on this amazing facts site. And I went through their online Bible school. I learned so much, and I came to a point of a crisis, I guess. I'm learning these awesome biblical truths right now, yet they contradict what I was taught growing up. And there was one thing that I heard through all these prophecy series I was watching that just kind of stuck with me, and that was Rome is the city of seven hills, and that's where the beast sits. So I said, well, I'm gonna go test this one out. So I ditched my drinking buddies for a long weekend. We had a 4-day weekend coming up, and I flew down to Rome, and I was specifically looking for the city of seven hills. And I thought they would be seven great big mountains, you know? So I'm coming into Rome, and I'm looking out the window, and like, Rome is as flat as a pancake. So I'm like, these guys are liars, dude. I've been duped. And I finally, I get on a double-decker tour bus as soon as I get in there, and I put the headphones in, hit the English button, and it says, oh, welcome to Rome, the city of seven hills. And I'm like, what in the world? Okay, so that's true. Wow, it's awesome. They've never lied to me. Everything they've said was true, straight from the Bible. So I was like, hey, I want to get baptized. And in July of 2005, right after I turned 21, and I was always excited about turning 21 because I could finally go to the bars, but by that time I was done with it. You know, I had stopped, and I said, I'm gonna get baptized. So July 2005, I got baptized. My name is Nick. I want to thank you for changing my life.

Now would be a good moment to start telling ourselves the truth. I can no more make myself acceptable to God by right living or good choices than I can learn to levitate, fly unaided through the solar system, or pick strawberries on the moon. The myth of legalism fools us into assuming that there are just a few steps left between our holiness and the holiness of God. It grossly underestimates both God's essential goodness and our essential lostness. Oddly, legalism teaches us to lie to ourselves and God about the real picture of our lives. Grace, on the other nail-pierced hand, can tell the awful truth about how far we fall short of heaven's ideal. Jesus' holiness covers all our lostness and our wretchedness. And for a change, we need not cringe, for we are loved no less for being sinners, nor ever held at arm's length. No, we are pulled into a grace embrace so kind and so forgiving that fear and willfulness begin to disappear. We start becoming like the love that saves us. So stay in grace.

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1: Exodus chapter 20, verse 17 says, "You shall not covet your neighbor's house or his wife or anything that belongs to your neighbor." This is commandment number 10 of the Big Ten, which God wrote with his own finger on two tables of stone. One of the many online dictionaries available to us defines covet as to wish, long, or crave for something, especially the property of another person. The Ten Commandments deal with many different areas in our lives. It deals with things, time, parents, spouses, our words. But the Tenth Commandment really goes really deep, and it goes beyond behavior, and it deals with a sinful, selfish desire. In our family, we have morning and evening worship with the kids, my wife and I, and Seth and Abby. And one of the songs that we often sing is based on Hebrews chapter 13, verse 5 in the New Testament. And the words go, "Be content with what you have. Be content with what you have." And then the second part of the verse says, "For the Lord has said, I will never leave you or forsake you." And the reality is, the only way that we can overcome a selfish desire to covet the things of this world is if we are content with what we have because we have God in our lives. If God is inside of us, and if our hope is in Him, then we have a bright tomorrow, we have a beautiful future ahead of us, and we don't need to covet the things of this world. And really, the only way that our hearts cannot covet is if our hearts have been changed through the grace and the love of Jesus Christ. He's offering us something better than this world, and He is calling us to keep His commandments today. Commandment number 10 says, "You shall not covet." This commandment, definitely, no doubt, is God's voice for you today.
0: If you enjoyed this short devotional with Steve Wolberg, you can hear more messages online at hisvoicetoday.com.

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And the music, oh yeah, it slaps.

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1: I come from a Hindu background. My mom is a preacher for Shiva, who is a Hindu god. My father is agnostic kind, so me myself, I grew like as an atheist. In the year 2007, I had an experience of being in South India. That was the first time I experienced Christian people, you know. The majorities were Christians there. There were some Adventist youth who invited me to be a part of one of their mid-week service. They were presenting a video of Pastor Doug Batchelor, the richest caveman. I was moved, you know. I do understand good and moved, you know. I do understand good and bad, and I pictured myself into the bad category than the good one.

And I decided to go back home and give my mom and my father the visit. By that time, they knew that I have converted to Christianity. I was thrown out of the house. We are not in good terms even today, but sad part for them, not for me. During 2015, I was diagnosed with leukemia. I had only one professor and one friend who was coming along with me to the hospital every day. When I asked this assistant doctor, what do you think is the lifespan of a person like me? Then she said, you'll be losing weight and you'll get sick slowly, slowly if you don't go for a treatment. So a year plus, one night I decided it was January 2015. I said, I am not going for any treatment anymore. I said, Lord, you gave me 1 year. So what I'll do is I'll just do your ministry and that's okay. And I never went for any treatment after that. I just left everything right away there. I didn't take even one tablet, one medicine. I'm standing in front of you strong in 2018. Nothing happened. I don't know what happened. I don't know if it's still there in my body or what. I don't know. I'm not dead yet. I want to serve in India. Amazing Facts team, especially Pastor Doug, has really played a very important element in my life to give me an identity.

Beyond the screaming headlines, beneath the pundits' withering analysis, above the daily outrage of our inhumanity to each other, there is a ceaseless broadcast of good news that outlasts every news cycle. For this is how God loved the world. He gave his one and only Son so that everyone who believes in him will not perish, but have eternal life. Unlike so much we count as news, there's nothing fake about it. No inflated facts or twisted meanings here. This is the calm, eternal truth about a God who won't stop loving us, even when we're most unlovable. And on that day when this amazing news grabs your attention like headlines set in 4-inch type, it will bring meaning, warmth, clear light, and color like no blog or news feed ever has. You are loved. And not just when your hair is combed and you've been living in between the lines. You are cherished by the God who welcomes prodigals back home, who goes in search of wayward sheep, whose steadfast love endures forever. Grace is the news we cannot live without. Write it somewhere on your walls today and stay grateful.

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1: What is one thing that every single human being anywhere on planet Earth has in common? The answer is sin. But a big question is, what really is sin anyway? In the religious world today, there's a lot of definitions whirling around. One common one that I've heard is that sin is missing the mark. But that's too vague. What mark is it really talking about? A biblical answer that's very clear and simple is in 1 John chapter 3, verse 4. The Bible says sin is the transgression of the law. In other words, sin is breaking God's law of 10 commandments. Having other gods before God, that's number one. The second one, don't bow down to idols. Or take God's name in vain, that's number three. Or break the Sabbath, number four. Or dishonor our father and mother. Murder, adultery, stealing, lying, or coveting. Those are the Ten Commandments, and the Bible says that sin is breaking God's law. I'll confess that I'm over 50, and I need reading glasses these days. If I don't have my glasses on, the Bible or whatever I'm reading gets a little bit fuzzy. The text, it's just not clear to me. And the truth is that we cannot afford to be fuzzy about sin. If we're fuzzy about sin, we're going to be fuzzy about the reason why Jesus Christ died. We're going to be fuzzy on the gospel. We're going to be fuzzy on the steps that we need to take to get ready for heaven. We can't afford to be in the fog on this subject. 1 John chapter 3, verse 4 tells us plainly that sin is the transgression of God's law. Don't forget it. You've just heard His voice today, right from the Bible.
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1: My Life Today, a devotional by Ellen White. July 17th, the home should be a refuge for youth.

0: The home should be a refuge for the youth. Whosoever shall receive one of such children in my name receiveth me. Mark chapter 9, verse 37. Our homes should be a place of refuge for the tempted youth. Many there are who stand at the parting of the ways. Every influence, every impression is determining the choice that shapes their destiny, both here and hereafter. Do not hold yourselves aloof from them, but come close to them. Bring them to your firesides. Invite them to your family altars. There is work that thousands need to have done for them. Every tree in Satan's garden is hung with tempting, poisonous fruit, and a woe is pronounced upon everyone who plucks and eats. Evil invites them. Its resorts are made bright and attractive. They have a welcome for every comer. All about us are youth who have no home, and many whose homes have no helpful uplifting power, and the youth drift into evil. They are going down to ruin within the very shadow of our own doors. These youth need a hand stretched out to them in sympathy. Kind words simply spoken, little attentions simply bestowed, will sweep away the clouds of temptation which gather over the soul. The true expression of heaven-born sympathy has power to open the door of hearts that need the fragrance of Christ-like words and the simple, delicate touch of the Spirit of Christ's love. If we would show an interest in the youth, invite them to our homes, and surround them with cheering, helpful influences, there are many who would gladly turn their steps into the upward path. Remember that happiness will not be found in shutting yourselves up to yourselves, satisfied to pour out all your affection upon each other. Seize every opportunity for contributing to the happiness of those around you. True joy can be found only in unselfish service. My Life Today, July 17th.
1: I encourage you to be ye doers of the word and not hearers only. Thank you for listening, and be sure to join us tomorrow for your daily devotional reading.

I grew up in Hungary. At the age of 6, our family moved from Hungary to the United States. The transition from Hungary and Europe in general, it was definitely a change. When I was 14, I started smoking, I did drugs. After I went back to Hungary at the age of 18, I started living a better lifestyle. I stopped drinking, smoking, doing drugs. I was definitely cleaning up. And when I walked past those streets where my local church was, I always had this good feeling. I wasn't quite ready to enter it yet, but I certainly knew that that's where I should be. Came back to the States several years later, and I was feeling lost. I didn't find my purpose, didn't know where to go with life. I was unemployed, I had anxiety issues, just wasn't able to find peace. However, the big change actually happened in my life when the pandemic hit the world. This was, and I still remember the date exactly, it was February 2nd of 2020. I was not feeling too well. I was just kind of blue and depressed and just laying around, and where I, you know, flip on the TV and start channel surfing, and lo and behold, I come across Amazing Facts TV channel on our local cable station. And literally the Holy Spirit just touched my heart at that moment. I was immediately alive again, it seemed. My health changed after that. I stopped eating unhealthy foods and unclean foods. At the end of the series, my desire to get to know Christ even more was growing and was insatiable, it seemed like. I grabbed every opportunity I could. That's all I was doing. I always had the feeling that Pastor Doug is talking to me, that he knows me, that he knows what I'm going through. My testimony wouldn't be complete if I didn't mention my daughter. I hadn't really introduced the Lord to her. At first I told her about the health aspect. From that day on, we started praying together. She was very enthralled and very eager to learn, which brought my faith to a higher level as well, because she was very open to it. She even made the point to say, "Why didn't you tell me this before?" And that's an 8-year-old who is able to understand what is being said, which just speaks volumes that God uses him greatly. So after watching Pastor Doug on my television set, I was introduced to my local church, which I've been attending ever since I'm able. And not only did I find a community, I found other Hungarians that share my faith. We get together often. We support each other. It's just been a blessing beyond words. My name has been a blessing beyond words. My name is Angela Kaiser. Thank you for changing my life.

and front lawns. Mythical figures never known in Bethlehem crowd close to dash away whatever pain may linger in the story. Backlit nativity scenes help us believe that everything that night was just as festive, clean, and comfortable as all the stuff by which we annually remember it. But it was painful to be Joseph, much harder still to be Mary when none were welcoming and no inn had a room. The irony was palpable and blunt. He came to his own, and his own did not receive him, the gospel says. Royal lineage did not protect him. Creatorship gave him no sweet advantages. The wealthy and the powerful were threatened, not elated by his birth. All that the principalities and powers could do was summon to make his entry random, painful, and forgettable. But heaven had and heaven has a beautiful and gracious plan. For every time we sing a carol or read the story or tell a child, we push the darkness back a bit. I am the light of the world, Jesus says. Whoever follows me will never walk in darkness. The grace he gives, the life he beckons us to live, is like the light of dawn, which shines brighter and brighter until full day. Keep singing now. The light will grow. Decide to tell the story. And stay in grace.

always been. Your love always is so precious and so perfect. I never will deserve it. For the moments that I forget, could you just take

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1: Do you watch the 6 o'clock news, the nightly news? My wife says it's depressing. And the reason is because there's just so much bad news in the world. Most of the time, all you hear is about political corruption, crime, natural disasters, wars, conflicts, and just a lot of pain. And so, you know, a lot of people just, they get depressed by looking at what's going on in the world. You don't hear a newscaster very often say, the good news for tonight is, because there's not much good news. But I've got good news for you. Heaven has good news for you, and it's in the Bible. 1 Corinthians chapter 15, verse 1, Paul wrote, I declare to you the gospel. The word gospel means good news. And in verse 3, Paul tells us exactly what the gospel is. He says, it is this, that Christ died for our sins according to the scriptures. The good news, heaven's great news, is that Jesus Christ, the Son of God, came down to this dark world. He took your sins and my sins of breaking God's law, and he agonized, he suffered, he bled, and he died. And he paid the full price for every single sin that we've ever committed and every sin that the whole world has committed when he gave his life on Calvary. And then the Bible says he rose from the dead. Hallelujah. And he went to heaven, and the scripture is very clear that one of these days, we don't know the day or the hour, but it's getting closer, Jesus is going to come back down from heaven, and he's going to gather his people who believe the gospel, the good news, who love him, and who have chosen to follow him every day of their lives. The Bible says the good news is that Christ died for our sins. You have just heard his voice today.
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When all else fails, he turns to crime to feed his insatiable hunger, only to starve his spirit more. Hopeless and gasping for his last breath, his thirst was quenched and his spirit filled when his heart and mind and life were unshackled.

0: I never knew sunsets could look so friendly.
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2: 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We got company. Torpedo!
3: Bringing the good news that changes lives. This is Unshackled. Dramatic true life stories produced in Chicago by Pacific Garden Mission. People who aren't very lovable probably need love more than anyone. And that's why Pacific Garden Mission reaches out to the addict and those who live from one handout to another. A handout won't change anyone's life, but the good news of God's love and forgiveness can make an eternal difference. So the mission provides food, fresh clothing, and medical care, all without charge, thanks to generous gifts of friends and listeners. As physical needs are met, counselors and pastors introduce the homeless to the one who can set them free of all bondage, like the man in this story. Now for broadcast around the earth. Here is program number 3330 in the series Unshackled, the program that makes you face yourself and think.
4: I was born near Luray, Virginia in 1926 and grew up in the foothills of the Blue Ridge Mountains. My grandpa was like many who lived in the mountains. He left school after the eighth grade because they had to work so hard. Grandpa had natural engineering abilities and was commissioned to design the Skyland Drive in the Shenandoah National Park. Grandpa owned a small sawmill, and all the male members of the family worked there, including my cousins, my brothers, and me. Dad worked hard and long hours, causing a stroke, leaving him partially disabled.
5: Glenn, have you gathered all the vegetables for your mom and the girls to can?
6: Yes, Dad. James Hoover helped me.
5: I'm sorry that I can't do as much now as before my stroke. I know that you've missed days at school because you had to take on so much work here.
6: It's okay, Dad. I don't mind helping the family. Why was James given Hoover as his middle name?
5: Well, President Hoover's little White House is just a few miles from us. James was born on Election Day, and President Hoover won the election.
6: Grandpa must have liked Andrew Jackson, because that's what they named you.
5: You should give your children names of honorable people. The Bible tells us a lot about honoring people.
6: Well, I'd better finish my chores. There'll be lots of tourists out today.
4: These were the years of the Great Depression. I worked every odd job I could find, and that included one unusual source of income. There was a series of gates on one of the local highways to prevent livestock from wandering. When I was 8 years old, I would open and close one of those gates on weekends during the summer. Tourists would laugh when they saw a little boy pushing such a heavy gate, and they tossed coins to me.
6: A silver dollar! Thanks, mister!
4: I scooped up as much as $25 a day during the peak of the tourist season. That was a huge sum during the Depression. I gave it all to my dad.
3: Despite his industrious nature, it wouldn't always seem so easy for the man in our story. Trouble was lurking ahead, and trouble would indeed find him. This is the true testimony of Glenn Woodward from the classic files of Unshackled.
4: As I grew older, I worked on an ice truck with another boy named Bill during the summer. The situation was kind of an unusual one at that time since Bill was black. We delivered big blocks of ice for old-fashioned ice boxes.
7: There's one good thing about this job, Glenn. No matter how hot it gets, you and me get to sit right here in the truck with the ice. Lots of folks would like to trade places with us.
6: Yeah, you're not the only one who's been thinking about this job, Billy. The ice keeps you cool as long as you're here under the canvas standing next to it. When we carry it out and go up a flight of stairs, we're hotter than anyone else.
7: I suppose you're right. How come Mr. Brown hired us to carry ice instead of a grown man?
6: I reckon we work cheaper. Plus, we're about the same size as Mr. Brown. He's the smallest man I've ever seen who wasn't a midget. But he can tell us what to do and make it stick.
7: We're as good as any man. Ain't that so? We can carry 150 pounds all the way upstairs and lift it into the icebox.
6: You said it. The two of us together are as good as any man.
4: I was 15 years old in 1941, and I was ready for a change. I wanted to see the world and find work that wasn't so hard.
5: Glenn, we still need you here to help us.
8: Oh, he's just going to spend a few months with his cousin. He's never been anywhere before.
6: Dad, I'll be back.
5: You've changed, son. You've been spending too much time with some of the girls around here. I taught you to be respectable.
9: Oh, the trip might help him, Andy. Let him go.
4: With the help of my grandparents, Dad relented. I went to Sparrows Point, Maryland, and stayed with my cousin. He was an army sergeant and was away for periods. His wife was beautiful, lonely, and only 21. She showed me around, but our relationship created friction, so my cousin asked me to move. The Bible says, "My son, hear the instruction of thy father and forsake not the law of thy mother." I had left the teachings of the Bible in Virginia. I found a job at a box company, so I rented a room. My lifestyle changed radically as I frequented bars with older men and joined in their frivolity. One of those men took on the role of a father in my life and advised me to run from the lifestyle that was about to swallow me up. He advised me to join the Navy, so I did. A month after my 16th birthday, I enlisted in the Navy for 6 years. Signing up took some conniving because I needed my dad's signature, but he'd never do it. I convinced a buddy to forge Dad's signature, and I became a sailor in the United States Navy. 12 weeks of boot camp at Great Lakes was exciting in many ways, but following regulations was a difficult task. From there, I was sent to Lawrence, Kansas for machinist school at the University of Kansas. Soon I was reprimanded for becoming involved with a girl, so I was sent back to Great Lakes. Then I was assigned to the commandos, which were training at a hotel with the Marine Corps at Long Beach, New York. There I was, drawn to illicit acts, and was ready for change. A buddy encouraged me to go AWOL with him.
5: I'm talking about going home, that's all.
6: That's all. Just take off from the Navy.
5: Sure. Wouldn't you like to go?
4: That sailor changed his mind, but I didn't. Proverbs 1:10 says, "My son, if sinners entice thee, consent thou not." But I didn't know those biblical warnings. I caught the bus out of town and went to see friends and family. They persuaded me to return, so after 27 days, I went back to camp. I was given a stiff sentence and loss of pay for 3 months. Then I was ordered to duty on the USS Beatty, a destroyer that was assigned to patrol the Mediterranean Sea. My assignment quickly became dangerous. We were operating as the flagship of a convoy on November 6, 1943. It was late in the day, just about dusk. The Beatty had dropped astern and to the starboard side of the convoy to pick up and escort a freighter that had been refueling from a tanker. This reduced our speed to 9 knots an hour, which meant we were running on the low-power turbine. Just at that moment, the convoy was jumped by German Ju-88 attack bombers that were loaded with torpedoes.
10: Take cover! Quarters!
2: Torpedo!
4: I was blown into the water and remained there for about 20 minutes, along with hundreds of other sailors. It was a catastrophe of historic proportions, during which 17 ships were decimated. My ship had to be abandoned. Sailors from the Beatty came along in a captain's gig looking for survivors.
1: Now reach up, mate. Let me get a hold of your hand and we'll haul you aboard.
6: Oh, am I glad to be rescued?
4: A destroyer picked us up later that night and took us to Algiers. We were then transferred to a troop ship that took us to New York. I was reassigned to the USS Yosemite and then to Tampa, Florida. Then I got rheumatic fever and was bedridden for 6 months. This was the first time I did any praying.
6: I heard about Jesus as a boy, but I definitely didn't know him. I thought God had a son who was killed, which made me feel sorry for him. I didn't know that Jesus came to die for my sins, as it says in the Bible. But God commendeth his love toward us, in that while we were yet sinners, Christ died for us. I prayed to a vague God, and didn't think that he heard me. After my recovery, something very unusual happened.
11: Look at the sailors!
12: Oh, they're all over the place. You get used to them after you've been here a while.
11: Don't you think that sailor over there is kind of cute?
12: Maybe. I dare you to whistle at them.
11: You know I don't whistle at boys.
12: Oh, these aren't boys. They're sailors. Go on, I dare you. You afraid?
11: Of course not.
12: Well then, let me hear you whistle.
11: Fine.
12: Oh no! They turned around. Oh, they're coming straight toward us.
11: It was your idea, so it's your problem. You dared me after all, so you get rid of them.
6: The girl was named Pearl. She was visiting her aunt from Chicago. We liked each other, and I took her to a carnival that night.
13: Hey, you want me to guess the little lady's weight, sailor?
6: Go ahead.
13: Well, how about give me a little hint?
6: How could I? I just met her.
11: You know, I think we're getting to be quite a spectacle.
13: Oh, it's all good fun, young lady. Now, let's see. I'm going to say 108 pounds.
11: You lose.
13: Well, let's look at the scale. Hop on up.
11: All right.
13: Well, how about that? Little lady weighs 114. We've got a winner. Now, here's your prize. A genuine original Rosie the Riveter doll.
11: Thank you.
13: Hey, now, step up, sailor. Let's see how much you weigh, huh?
6: We saw each other one more time. Then Pearl returned to Chicago while I went to San Francisco and then to Guam for almost 2 years. While there, I learned that my oldest sister had died on her 19th birthday in childbirth. I was devastated and really didn't know how to process the reality of her death. Where was she now and what happens after death? Pearl and I wrote each other until I returned to San Francisco in May 1948. I had 106 days of leave and $4,000, which I didn't work to earn.
14: Come on! Lucky seven, baby! Lucky seven! Yes! That's a winner! Woo!
6: Riding a hot gambling streak, I was a big winner. I asked Pearl to spend a week with me in California. She came out even though her mother objected. Neither one of us was a Christian, but we kept our relationship strictly chaste. I visited her parents in Chicago and then went to Virginia to see my family. It was great to be home again. My tour of duty ended on July 22, 1948. Pearl and I married 6 weeks later and lived near her family in Chicago. Jobs were hard to find, and as I searched, Pearl became pregnant. A few months later, she had to be hospitalized twice, and medical treatments absorbed our money. Our son David was born 9 months after our marriage, but money was scarce. Then some guys I knew had a proposition that included me.
15: We'll hear about Glenn's proposition in just a moment. Now, though, here's Pacific Garden Mission's president, Phil Kwiatkowski.
16: Thanks, Timothy. 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
1: So this old guy lives alone.
6: What difference does that make?
1: I happen to know that he keeps a lot of money around the place, and I know how to get into the house.
6: So you're thinking...
1: Exactly. We go in while he's gone and find the money.
6: Steal it?
1: It's a sure thing, unless you're not interested. I thought you said you needed money.
17: If my dad could have known what I was considering, he would warn me with the same words found in Proverbs chapter 1.
18: If they say, come with us, let us lay wait for blood. Let us lurk privily for the innocent without cause. We shall find all precious substance. We shall fill our houses with spoil. My son, walk not thou in the way with them. Refrain thy foot from their path. For their feet run to evil and make haste to shed blood.
17: Regretfully, I didn't know anything about the Bible warnings. Instead, I followed the deceitfulness of my own heart found in Proverbs chapter 21. Every way of a man is right in his own eyes, but the Lord pondereth the hearts. I would learn this scripture years later.
1: Here's the plan, Glenn. My buddy's already opened the door, so you just go in and you find the money.
17: Aren't you coming with me? You're the one who knows the house.
1: We'll keep an eye out for the neighbors or the old man and warn you if there's trouble.
17: What if the old man comes back before you can warn me?
1: You can run. He doesn't know who you are, but if he sees either of us, it's all over because he knows us.
17: All right, I'll go, but I don't like it. I went inside and began looking in the places they thought the money would be, but I didn't find it. Then I heard noises, and my worst fears were realized. The old man returned, and as I approached the door, he looked right in my eye. Then it was utter chaos as I tried to escape. I tried to run, but he was determined to hold me there until the police arrived. Get out of my way, old man! Out of my way, or you're gonna get hurt! Oh! I could have seriously injured or killed that elderly man, but God's grace protected me, as he wasn't hurt. The police arrested me. My partners claimed that I had planned the robbery. I spent 3 months in jail before the charges were dropped in exchange for a year of probation. I found a job as a truck driver and worked 15 hours a day. That took care of our financial needs, but Pearl felt abandoned and began to accuse me of being with other women. I began gambling again and spent my spare time away from home. Then, I had a second bout of rheumatic fever. Again, I was bedridden for 6 months. Pearl, I know that my illness has made it hard on you. I'll get back to work real soon and catch up on the bills.
11: What happened to you, Glenn? We were so happy and had wonderful plans for us and our children. You earn a good salary, but you gambled it away. Why?
17: Honey, I promise you that I'll do better. You'll see. Still thinking foolishly, I thought more money would take care of things. I returned to my job with long hours and also leased an ice cream drive-in where I worked at a stand at nights and on weekends. Pearl wouldn't work at the drive-in. I was headed for disaster, which came in the form of a serious heart attack. A patient in the hospital during my stay came to my room.
13: Tell me something, Glenn. You worried about dying?
6: The idea doesn't make me happy.
13: Ah, that's too bad.
6: Huh?
13: Well, a man should be able to face the possibility of death without worrying about it.
6: That's crazy to me, Jim.
13: Crazy? Are you gonna die?
6: I guess not.
13: You guess you won't die? Now that's crazy. You know you're gonna die.
6: Not according to the doctors.
13: You mean not this time, but you'll die one of these days. Everyone does.
6: Yeah, you're right.
13: Sure. The Bible says, and as it is appointed unto men once to die, but after this, the judgment. Now, how will you stand on the day of judgment?
17: What do you mean?
19: I mean, do you know Jesus Christ as your Lord and Savior?
17: I went to church some with my parents when I was growing up.
19: Oh, Glenn, you need to change your response. Jesus died on the cross in your place to pay the penalty for your sins. By his sacrifice, you can receive salvation and eternal life. It's up to you to receive him and the life he offers to you.
17: Jim, it's time for my nap. We'll talk about it later.
19: Uh-huh.
17: Jim's words greatly influenced me to change. But when I was released, I tried to forget. Our marriage was falling apart and threatened to destroy the future of our two sons and our daughter if things didn't change. As I drove my truck throughout Chicago and the suburbs, I hoped that I would find a way to keep our family together. God heard the longings in my heart, and through a preacher on the radio, he spoke to me. Day after day, as I drove my truck, he read the Word of God and explained what he had done for all who would come to Jesus.
20: We've been speaking a great deal about the meaning of the word salvation as it relates to eternal life and freedom from death. Salvation is a wonderful thing, but it comes with the magnitude of God's mercy and grace that he gives to us every day that we live on this earth. Salvation is the transformation of the heart, a new life, and new attitudes. In 2 Corinthians 5:17, the Bible says, "Therefore, if any man be in Christ, he is a new creature. Old things are passed away. Behold, all things are become new." It is God who makes the change in you. The born-again experience comes as the Spirit of God dwells in you, securing you in the body of Christ. Wives who are on the verge of divorcing selfish and sinful husbands, tell me how love is rekindled after their husbands received Christ. Husbands, tell me about wives who have been immoral, angry, and difficult to live with, who are changed by the resurrection power of Christ. Whole families can be restored when the Word of God becomes the guide for life. This invitation from Jesus Christ is to you, dear friend. Come unto me, all ye that labor and are heavy laden, and I will give you rest. Take my yoke upon you and learn of me, for I am meek and lowly in heart, and ye shall find rest unto your souls.
17: The preacher's words became God speaking to me. Suddenly, I realized that I was standing in the way of peace and happiness in my life and the lives of my wife and children. I bowed my knees on the roadside that day, repenting of my sins and asking God to save me. I thanked him for the people he had sent to warn me not to leave this life before receiving eternal life through the sacrifice of Jesus Christ. I went home that day, a new man in Christ. Pearl, can I talk with you?
21: Yes, I've wondered what's different about you lately. Are you sick again?
17: No, I'm not. God has changed me. I'm born again. I told you about the preacher on the radio. Well, God has shown me that we can have a new life, but need to be saved first. I want to find a church, and we'll all go together as a family.
21: I don't know if I believe all that.
17: Sunday we'll go to church together, and God will show you in time that I've changed. We can all change, Pearl. Pearl wasn't easy to convince, but God continued to work in my heart and life, and then he worked in hers. Our son David ran away, and Pearl was contrite.
21: Glenn, I think I turned David against you, and I'm wondering if that's why he ran away.
17: Honey, don't go blaming yourself.
21: But I do. I should have sought the Lord myself during the trying years of our marriage, but I didn't.
17: The Lord has given both of us a new life, and he'll bring David home. Don't worry. David returned, and in no time, he too came to faith in the Lord. Our daughter Gail and son Jim were later saved and are now vibrant Christians. I've led many of my family members to Christ. And like my friend Jim, I take every opportunity to tell others how to be saved. For I know whom I have believed, and am persuaded that he is able to keep that which I have committed unto him against that day. This is my commitment to the Lord for the rest of my life. Whether therefore ye eat or drink or whatsoever ye do, do all to the glory of God.
15: Listening friend, this new life became real for Glenn and Pearl Woodward at home and wherever they went. And Jesus wants to do the same for you too. Whether your life is similar to Glenn's rocky path or not, you surely have your own problems in need of a permanent solution. Jesus Christ is the solution. And he wants a life with you. He doesn't promise you a perfect life, but he does offer you an eternal life with him. If you need help in making this crucial decision for Christ, get in touch with Pacific Garden Mission, 1458 South Canal Street, Chicago, Illinois, 60607. 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This is program number 3330. Heard in the classic true story of Glenn Woodward were Brian Plaharchik, Mara Kate Burns, Allison Voller, Rick Plastina, Paula Anglin, Tim Frank, and Ed DiZzolo. Original music, Don Badorf. 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And I'm Timothy Gregory. 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
1: Well, we lived in pretty much a secular household up until Mom started sending us to Sunday school. Pretty soon my mom started getting caught up in it and she started coming too. But unfortunately, about the time that my dad started getting interested, I started becoming less and less interested. It finally came to a head one day where I just told him I wasn't going anymore. My attitude was just, I could party and do what I wanted to do and have fun, and as long as I'm not hurting anybody, it's nobody's business. The whole time I was in high school, the Vietnam War was going on, and I just assumed that I was going to be in Vietnam. 5 days after I graduated high school, I was in the Navy. I became more and more secular. I went from occasionally drinking to drinking almost every night. When I came home from the Navy, I started going to school and gained an IT degree so I could get into being a database administrator. Was willing to work hard, but I was gonna party just as hard. I remember one day having a conversation with myself after a particularly rough night, and I realized that I was going to a dark place, so I stopped drinking for a while, but I still looked to solve things on my own. I remember very vividly 9/11, 2001. I was very conservative politically, and I began thinking that there was something really, really satanic about the forces that had attacked us. So I began to accept that there might be a Satan. I came to the conclusion that if there was a Satan, there must be a God. Sometime around 2005, my dad had a heart attack. It was devastating to me. And my wife was kind of feeling the same thing, so she started going to church. I was a very firm believer in evolution and the science of the world. She came home one day and brought a brochure and begged me to read it. And the brochure was about creation science. And I realized as I was reading through this that evolution wasn't cut and dried like they had led me to believe. You know, I wanted to learn more, and at the back I saw a logo that said amazingfacts.org. So I got on my computer and went to amazingfacts.org, and I found Bible studies. So I'm reading the Bible now and doing these studies, and I get to a point in the study that he was talking about hell. And I began to understand that if I went to hell, that it was going to be a second death. I just fell down and asked God's forgiveness. I accepted Christ to be my Savior. I know that God is good and that He has saved me from myself, in essence. The Holy Spirit is not your enemy. He's your friend, and you just need to listen. My name is Bill Powell, and Amazing Facts played an amazing role in changing my life.

We measure the worth of things by their apparent scarcity. Gold, caviar, Maseratis all increase in value when we think supply is limited. Much of the joy of ownership is the awareness that others don't or can't enjoy them. And in our poorest thinking, we sometimes foolishly imagine that the grace of God has been reserved for wise and careful people like us. We pretend God's kindness is a reward for faithfulness rather than the cause of it. If grace is freely available, won't its value be diminished? But the old hymn said it well. The love of God is broader than the measure of our mind. He makes his sun rise on the evil and on the good, and sends rain on the just and on the unjust. Grace is that rarest of things that becomes more valuable as it is more widely available and more fully embraced. When you love God, my joy is doubled. Heaven has no finite space restrictions, nor is the grace that leads us home reserved for just a few. For God so loved the world that he gave his only Son, so that everyone who believes in him may not perish, but have eternal life. Embrace the Lord.

0: Jesus. A life like his. Let your light so shine before men that they may see your good works and glorify your Father which is in heaven. Matthew chapter 5, verse 16. The truth in the soul will be seen in the circumspect life. Levity of conduct, undue familiarity will not exist. If everyone who claims to be a child of God would cherish the spirit of kindness and love without base thoughts and undue attention and devote his God-given powers to spreading the truth in seeking to save souls, what a bright, steady light would shine forth to the world. If we believe that Christ alone can save souls by his matchless grace, how earnest would everyone be to hold up Christ, to be much in prayer as Christ was, and by living faith, ask much in his name that he may receive and be willing to spend and be spent to win souls to Christ. Let all who profess to be Christians open the door of their hearts to his spirit and to his grace. Then the peace of Christ will so rule in their hearts and be revealed in their characters that there will be no discord, no strife, no emulation, no biting and devouring one another, no seeking for the supremacy. The great and earnest effort will be to live the life of Christ. We are to represent his spirit of mercy and give no occasion for anyone to follow our example in doing evil. Jesus was courteous, benevolent. He was obedient to all of his Father's commandments, implicitly and without questioning, convenience, or any selfish interest. It is enough to us to know that God has spoken, and when we know his will as revealed in his word, we are to obey. The world's Redeemer is speaking to us. Let us hear what he says. Blessed are they that do his commandments, that they may have right to the tree of life and enter in through the gates into the city. Revelation chapter 22, verse 14. Then those who see the claims of God in his word and do not obey, but excuse their negligence or willful disregard of God's requirements, testify by their course of action that they are not embraced in the blessed promise on condition of obedience. They are not the ones who will have a right to the tree of life, but are with the willful transgressors of the law of God, to whom Jesus says, "Depart from me, all ye workers of iniquity." Luke chapter 13, verse 27. This Day with God, July 17th.
1: I encourage you to be ye doers of the word and not hearers only. 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
1: I grew up in the Hollywood Hills of Southern California in a Jewish home that sadly was not a religious home. We didn't read the Bible, we didn't pray at all. And when I got into my teen years, I was surrounded by just the entertainment industry and the wild life of Southern California, and I got into drugs and drinking and the disco days back in the 70s. When I was 19 years old, I was taking a walk on Hollywood Boulevard, and a young girl walked up to me and grabbed my sleeve, and I turned around and said, "Yes, can I help you?" And she looked at me and she said, Sir, are you saved? Are you saved?" And my response was, I didn't even know that I was lost. And I didn't. I didn't know what salvation was. I didn't know anything about Jesus Christ, my Savior. But everything has changed now. It's 33 years later. In the book of Matthew, chapter 1, verse 21, the Bible says that His name is Jesus, for He shall save His people from their sins. Jesus is our Savior, and the Bible says that salvation is to be saved from sin. We can't work ourselves to heaven, and we can't be saved in sin either. Jesus wants to save us from our sins, to get us out of things that are bad, that are wicked, that are evil. I don't do the things I used to do. The old life that I had in what I call my BC days, those days are gone. My life has changed because of the grace and the power of Jesus Christ. Matthew chapter 1, verse 20, the angel Gabriel said, "You shall call His name Jesus, for He shall save His people from their sins." Let Jesus Christ save you today. You have just heard God's voice from His Word, from the Holy Bible.
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When the walls hold you in shadow and the architect's your hand, unexpected.

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1: My Life Today, a devotional by Ellen White. July 17th. The home should be a refuge for you.

0: The home should be a refuge for the youth. Whosoever shall receive one of such children in my name receiveth me. Mark chapter 9, verse 37. Our homes should be a place of refuge for the tempted youth. Many there are who stand at the parting of the ways. Every influence, every impression is determining the choice that shapes their destiny, both here and hereafter. Do not hold yourselves aloof from them, but come close to them. Bring them to your firesides. Invite them to your family altars. There is work that thousands need to have done for them. Every tree in Satan's garden is hung with tempting, poisonous fruit, and a woe is pronounced upon everyone who plucks and eats. Evil invites them. Its resorts are made bright and attractive. They have a welcome for every comer. All about us are youth who have no home, and many whose homes have no helpful uplifting power, and the youth drift into evil. They are going down to ruin within the very shadow of our own doors. These youth need a hand stretched out to them in sympathy. Kind words simply spoken, little attentions simply bestowed, will sweep away the clouds of temptation which gather over the soul. The true expression of heaven-born sympathy has power to open the door of hearts that need the fragrance of Christ-like words and the simple, delicate touch of the Spirit of Christ's love. If we would show an interest in the youth, invite them to our homes, and surround them with cheering, helpful influences, there are many who would gladly turn their steps into the upward path. Remember that happiness will not be found in shutting yourselves up to yourselves, satisfied to pour out all your affection upon each other. Seize every opportunity for contributing to the happiness of those around you. True joy can be found only in unselfish service. My Life Today, July 17th.
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1: One night, we were out late. There was this young person's club. It was no alcohol, so anybody could go in, and it was a kind of a midnight cafe. But they played heavy metal music, so we were there. On our way there, as we pulled into the garage, all of a sudden, cop lights start flashing, and so we, all of us are high, drugs all over the car, paraphernalia, pipes, tobacco, you know, rolling papers. All these are in the car, and so we jumped out. We ran. We run as fast as we could to get into to get away from that. I ran into the club and try to mingle with everybody. I mean, my heart is pounding. To me, I'm afraid I'm gonna get caught. You know, and I've been arrested so many times, I don't know what they're gonna do this time. So I sit down across from this man. He's dressed in a long black trench coat. He doesn't seem to be interested at first, and then he begins to engage me in conversation. He says, "So, you know, what's going on? What's wrong?" And I just kind of dismiss it. But then he kind of insists, "No, I can see something's going on. What's going on with you?" And I could tell the guy's not an insider or a cop or So I said, I just started telling him my story a little bit. And so he just nonchalantly asks me, "Have you ever heard of Satanism?" So I said, "Yeah." He said, "Well, have you ever looked into it, what it's about?" I said, "Well, not really." He started asking me a few questions about it, which kind of prompted me to ask him some questions. And so we get in this conversation. He starts describing what Satanism is. So one of the first things I did is I went out to the bookstore and bought my own Satanic Bible. And I began to read the Satanic Bible and study with it with a friend and get to know it starting to understand the philosophies behind it. And we pursued that heartily. My friend and I, we went out and we gave each other a Satanic tattoo to just give us a sign of Satan. Well, even with the power of Satan in my life now and just weird things happening all around, I kept getting arrested. I got arrested for running away from home, not once, not twice, three times, maybe even a fourth time. And they always brought me back home. Every time I had a dirty urine, that's what they called it. I tested positive for marijuana. And you know what happened? They had the fourth time I got arrested for habitual absence, they called it. They said, "We're done. You know, you, you

I attacked the man with a knife. They locked me up and put me in juvenile. So here I am sitting in this lonely cell. All I can think about is death. I want to die. I hate everybody. I hate the world. I hate God. I just want to die. But my mom was going to call me later that week, and so I just looked forward to that. And finally she did call. And during that 15-minute conversation, she put this thought in my head. Do you have a Bible in there? My mind starts to work, and I start to think to myself, you know, the cell is really, really boring. I could do to read some stuff. And then I was getting a few books here and there to read, but this Bible is different. Finally, it came to me. I said, you know what I'm going to do? I am going to grab that Bible. I'm going to take it back to my cell. I'm going to begin to read it, and I'm going to prove all those Christians wrong. So I'm reading the story of King David. I realized for the first time that there's a God out there, but this is a God of love. And from that point forward, I just kept reading through the Bible, and I finally come to the New Testament, and I get to read about this man named Jesus. I've heard of Jesus. I've used his name in swear words so many times, I didn't know who he was. But now I read in the book of Matthew this incredible person named Jesus. And he lived this perfect life. His compassion, his love, his mercy that he showed to people was incredible. And complete desperation said, God, I don't know why you want me, but here I am. You have my heart. And I gave my life to God. Providentially, my dad, he sent me a Walkman radio. My mom's gift was a new Bible and a Strong's Exhaustive Concordance. And together with those, I was able to hear the most profound truths I've ever heard before, testing them by the Bible and seeing whether or not for myself if they're true. In a miraculous way, for 14 years while I was incarcerated, God turned the penitentiary into a seminary. I studied and I studied and I studied. I had an insatiable desire to learn and grow and to get to know this God that I'm, this God of the universe. So week after week, I'd have this little radio up in the corner of the windowsill in my small cell, listening to Bible Answers Live, listening to a message that was really transformational for me. I began to grow and learn and study more and more. I began to do Bible studies with people. In fact, here comes Amazing Facts again, because I get these Bible study guides through the mail. And as I've done them and completed the sin in the back, getting the new ones, now I have all these lessons. What am I going to do with them? Well, I sit down in the yard, in the prison yard, with fellow inmates, fellow convicts, and we open the Bible together and we study. We study God's Word together, using these Bible study guides as a way to go through the Bible. They let me out 6 years early for good behavior, and as I walked out to a free world, I didn't know what to do. Everything changed. Praise God for those in prison ministry that adopted me, took me in, helped me to get established. Many people began to encourage me and say, Wyatt, you really need to go to Amazing Facts Center of Evangelism, AFCO. Amazing Facts Center of Evangelism has been life-changing for me. And not just for me, but for many people who have come. It's been more than a decade and a half ago. I was sitting in a cell listening to Doug Batcher on a radio with my Walkman way up in the corner of this window. And now I'm sitting in the audience listening to Doug Batcher live at the Amazing Facts Landmarks of Prophecy series, working with many of those in the audience and bringing people to the meetings. What a contrast. God has led me so far. God has brought me to where I'm at today. And I know that God is continuing to lead me into my future.

Can you change your ever after by the good things you do now? Millions all around the world believe it. Tens of billions, dollars, euros, rubles, won, are given every year by those who earnestly believe their gifts improve their odds of getting into heaven. Massive projects are begun. Hospitals are long endowed. Homeless veterans at the corner get $20 bills. Others light their hopeful candles, fast twice a week, and even cause their body's pain in hopes the Father will relent. Since everything must have a price, where do we buy our ever-after tickets? But heaven never was endowed, nor can we own a single brick on streets bright paved with gold. For by grace you have been saved through faith, and this is not your own doing.

it is the gift of God, not the result of works, so that no one may boast. Our only claim on heaven is the Father's great affection for us. You've heard the line so many times, this time, hear it clearly. For God so loved the world that he gave his only Son, so that everyone who believes in him may not perish, but may have eternal life. In God's wise and gracious plan, kindness flows from those who have received his gift, not as a way to earn it. Accept God's gift before you give your own, and stay in grace.

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1: If there was one word that we could use to describe life on Earth today, the word is confusion, not just in the political, secular world, but also in the religious world. In fact, the word Babylon means confusion. One of the biggest points of confusion has to do with the Ten Commandments. Many Christians believe that the Ten Commandments were just for the Jews, and now that we're believing in Jesus, the Ten Commandments don't apply to us today. When a person dies, they normally get buried in a cemetery, and it is time to bury that confusing belief based on the Bible. Ephesians chapter 2, verse 8, Paul is very clear, and he says that by grace you are saved through faith, and it's a gift from God. A lot of Christians know that verse, but we need to turn the page and look at chapter 6. Ephesians 6, verse 1, Paul says, "Children, obey your parents in the Lord, for this is right. Honor your father and your mother," which is a quote from commandment number 5. So in chapter 2, Paul says we're saved by grace, and then in chapter 6, verse 1 and 2, he says that children, Christian children, should obey the fifth commandment. And it's not just number 5, but it's all the other commandments, number 1 all the way through number 10. The idea that Christians who are saved by grace don't need to keep God's law, it's not biblical. It's a false teaching. It's a confusing doctrine that should be buried and not resurrected. The Bible is very clear in Ephesians 2, verse 8, that we're saved by grace, but in Ephesians chapter 6, verse 1 and 2, that children should obey their parents and honor their father and mother, which is the first commandment with a promise. You have just heard His voice today.
0: If you enjoyed this short devotional with Steve Wolberg, you can hear more messages online at hisvoicetoday.com.

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And the music, oh yeah, it slaps.

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1: 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July 17th, the home should be a refuge for you.

0: The home should be a refuge for the youth. Whosoever shall receive one of such children in my name receiveth me. Mark chapter 9, verse 37. Our homes should be a place of refuge for the tempted youth. Many there are who stand at the parting of the ways. Every influence, every impression is determining the choice that shapes their destiny, both here and hereafter. Do not hold yourselves aloof from them, but come close to them. Bring them to your firesides. Invite them to your family altars. There is work that thousands need to have done for them. Every tree in Satan's garden is hung with tempting, poisonous fruit, and a woe is pronounced upon everyone who plucks and eats. Evil invites them. Its resorts are made bright and attractive. They have a welcome for every comer. All about us are youth who have no home, and many whose homes have no helpful uplifting power, and the youth drift into evil. They are going down to ruin within the very shadow of our own doors. These youth need a hand stretched out to them in sympathy. Kind words simply spoken, little attentions simply bestowed, will sweep away the clouds of temptation which gather over the soul. The true expression of heaven-born sympathy has power to open the door of hearts that need the fragrance of Christ-like words and the simple, delicate touch of the Spirit of Christ's love. If we would show an interest in the youth, invite them to our homes, and surround them with cheering, helpful influences, there are many who would gladly turn their steps into the upward path. Remember that happiness will not be found in shutting yourselves up to yourselves, satisfied to pour out all your affection upon each other. Seize every opportunity for contributing to the happiness of those around you. True joy can be found only in unselfish service. My Life Today, July 17th.
1: I encourage you to be ye doers of the word and not hearers only. Thank you for listening, and be sure to join us tomorrow for your daily devotional reading.

0: Amazing facts change lives.
1: As a kid, I had a mom. I did not have a dad. My family was always busy. We always had to do for ourselves. You know, my mom was working all the time, so I was little Miss Mom. At 7, I was taking care of a 1-year-old. I felt alone a lot of the time. I felt like I already had to grow up. Never having that father figure, I guess, in my life really made me turn to boys and wanting to make my own family, because the family that I had was a mess. The only thing I ever wanted to do was grow up and get out of it. I told myself that if I had my own husband and I had my own kids, that I could control that situation, and I couldn't. I picked this guy. We had 2 kids. We fought all the time. He drank, I drank. We did hard drugs. He wouldn't work, and so I became a bartender because I didn't have any skills. We lived in an old 1-bedroom, 10 trailer. Floors were falling in, the bathtub was falling in, critters everywhere. I mean, it was horrible, and that is how he wanted to stay. So finally, I took the kids and we left. His friend actually stepped in and said, "You can come live with me." You know, of course, it turns out that his friend was actually some sort of drug addict. And my 5-month-old son ended up getting in an accident while I was actually getting us an apartment. So we get in the truck, we go to the hospital, and they say, "Well, we think he has some type of blunt force trauma to his head." And at that point, they had called the sheriff at the hospital, and they told me that I needed to sign over temporary guardianship to both of my children to someone, and I needed to do it now. Their dad finally showed up, and his mom. They took the kids. They told me I couldn't see them at all. They took us to court and told us they had already made a decision and that they were going to go ahead and place the kids with his parents, and that it would be up to his parents' discretion if I got to see my kids again. When I was in the courtroom and they told me I could not have my kids anymore, I just hit the floor crying, and the only place I wanted to go was to the altar, to a church somewhere to pray. I went to the church and I prayed and I asked God to help me, to save me, to turn this around. I had went online and I had actually found a couple of Bible studies, but I saw Amazing Facts and I started doing some of them, and it really started changing me, honestly, in ways that I didn't even know. It felt like God was still calling to me, because the only thing I ever wanted to do was continue to read my Bible and continue to learn what was in it. I had completed all of my study. I had completed all of my studies, and they sent me the diploma, and I got baptized for the first time in my life.

boss needs information. And when we have the final fact that vanquishes opponents, we bask in the warm glow of self-congratulation. I'm right, they're wrong. New verse, same song. We relish moments when our rightness can't be challenged. They feed our central narrative of righteous pride in who we are, how well we have prepared. But imagine for a moment if Jesus had done similarly with us. He who made all things, including us, has at his fingertips and in his mind all facts, all truths, all righteousness. But still he stoops to welcome prodigals back home. Ragged, dirty as we are, with wrong opinions and bad habits. For Jesus, being right also means being right with us, reuniting us to the love that will not let us go. In Christ, God was reconciling the world to himself, not counting their trespasses against them. Grace makes you right, especially when you're wrong. Don't get this one wrong. Receive the love that restores and reconciles.

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1: One of the most fascinating websites you can go on is called Wars in the World. Daily news on wars in the world and on new states. There's a list of ongoing conflicts. This is updated November 17, 2011. It says that in Africa, there are 22 countries that are involved in war. Going down to Asia, there are 14 countries involved in war. Going down to Europe, 9 countries, and the list just goes on, talking about all of the battles taking place on this planet. The book of Revelation describes one final war, which most people don't know anything about. It's in Revelation chapter 12, verse 17. The Bible says that the dragon was angry with the woman representing God's church, and he went to make war with the remnant of her seed, which keep the commandments of God and have the testimony of Jesus Christ. We may not be involved in a direct military conflict, but we're all in this war, and there's no escaping it. And the war has to do with the dragon, representing the devil, and those who keep God's commandments and have the testimony of Jesus Christ. They are called God's remnant, His final people in these last days, who are commandment keepers and who don't follow the world, the flesh, or the devil. Whose side are you on? Whose side am I on? Those who stand up for Jesus and who follow the Ten Commandments in these last days of moral confusion and global sin, they are God's soldiers, and they are preparing themselves by the grace of God to be delivered when Jesus comes a second time to take us home. May God help us to stand for His commandments in these last days. You have just heard His voice today.
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Warning. Side effects of listening to KWJD include sudden joy, smiling for no reason, and unexpected praise breaks. That's 92.1 FM, KWJD, live from Onalaska, Washington, because faith meets the airwaves here. And the music, oh yeah, it

0: friends, this is Doug Batchelor. How about an amazing fact? The Australian koala bear certainly looks like a round furry teddy bear, but the koala is actually a pouched marsupial related a little more to the kangaroo and the wombat, but it really has no close relatives. Today, these quiet and cute marsupials are Australia's premier icon, but until the late 1920s, koalas were nearly hunted to extinction for their skin, with as many as 500,000 a month being exported. Thankfully, they're now protected and loved as one of Australia's most unique animals. You might say the koalas are all thumbs, because each of the koala's feet has 3 toes and 2 thumbs, helping it climb and cling to branches. The koala is also unique from other marsupials because its pouch opens at the bottom rather than the top. Like all marsupials, the young koalas are born small, blind, and hairless. The baby crawls to its mother's pouch where it suckles and continues to grow for about 6 months. At the end of that time, the young koala climbs onto its mother's back and she teaches it how to feed. The name, koala, is an Aboriginal word meaning no drink. It's a good name because the koala almost never drinks water. Instead, it gets all the moisture it needs from the eucalyptus leaves. The koala spends almost all of its time in eucalyptus trees where it chomps on the leaves, only coming down periodically to move to another tree. The koala is an amazingly fussy eater. Of the more than 600 species of eucalyptus in Australia, there are only 50 that the koalas will eat. And then they pick through 20 leaves for every one it decides is good enough to eat. The eucalyptus leaves the koala eats contain strong-smelling oils that seem to act as a bug repellent, keeping the animal free from parasites. Unfortunately, they also make the koala smell like very strong cough syrup. Because the eucalyptus is not very nutritious, adult koalas have to eat about 2.5 pounds a day, and they spend most of the day sleeping in the fork of a tree to conserve energy. In fact, a koala spends up to 18 hours a day, or 3/4 of its life, asleep because it just doesn't have enough nutrition. Did you know Jesus warns that just before his coming, most of the churches would be sleeping due in part to bad nutrition? Stay with us, friends. We're going to learn more as Amazing Facts brings you this edition of Bible Answers Live. Welcome to Bible Answers Live with author and pastor Doug Batchelor. 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
1: 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Right now would be a good time to pick up your phone and call. 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You can email at amazingfacts.org, and you follow the various links. And you can also pray for yours truly as I attempt to answer the Bible questions. My name is Doug Batchelor, and Pastor Dick Devitt is on vacation this weekend. And so I'll need a double portion of the Spirit to wing this program without his usual good help. Let's begin with a word of prayer. Loving Father in heaven, we're very thankful that we can come before you and ask that you will teach us. You've promised that if we ask for wisdom, you'll provide, and that the Holy Spirit will be our teacher based on the Word of God, that he will bring to our remembrance the things that Jesus said. Bless this program. We pray that your people might be edified and we all become more like Jesus as a result of this time. We pray in his name. Amen. Well, listening friends, you probably heard from our opening introduction about the koala bear some interesting facts about this cuddly creature that sleeps 3/4 of its life dozing in the trees because it just can't get enough nutrition, even though it picks the very best eucalyptus leaves. And it made me think about how Jesus described the church in the last days, he's warned one of the most serious things we can do is to go to sleep just before his return. It often seems in the Bible the disciples went to sleep at the critical times. They slept when he was on the mount and Moses and Elijah appeared. They slept in the Garden of Gethsemane when Jesus said they should be praying. Jesus then told the parable in Matthew chapter 25 about the 10 virgins representing God's church, and all of them went to sleep just before the bridegroom came. In Mark 13, speaking of his second coming, Jesus very carefully warns the church, "Watch therefore," this is verse 35, Mark 13, "Watch therefore, for you do not know when the master of the house is coming, in the evening, at midnight, or at the crowing of the rooster, or in the morning, lest coming suddenly he find you sleeping. And what I say to you," Jesus says, "to all, watch." You know, it struck me that one of the reasons that the churches are, generally speaking, asleep is the same reason the koala must sleep so much. It's due to poor nutrition. The bread of life that the Christian is to eat is the Word of God. And in the last days, the Bible foretells in the prophet Amos, chapter 8, verse 11, "Behold, the days come, says the Lord God, that I will send a famine in the land, not a famine of bread, nor a thirst for water, but of hearing the words of the Lord. And they will wander from sea to sea, and from north even to the east, and they shall run to and fro to seek the word of the Lord, and shall not find it." And here is the penetrating question. Is it possible for us to have a famine for the word of God in a country where there are Bibles in every hotel room, multiple Bibles in every home, Bible-related programs on the radio and the TV, and yet still have a people that are virtually biblically illiterate? I'll submit I think it is possible, and I think a lot of the church right now is asleep because of malnutrition. The people are just not seeped in the Word of God as they once were. I think part of the problem is there is so much other information and media that fills the mind that it virtually displaces the Word of God that we may read in a brief devotion. That's why it's very important for us to wake up and to compensate for all the voices in the world by filling our heart with the Word of God. If you'd like to know something more about this subject and how you can be ready for Jesus' return and how you can wake up, we have a free offer. I'd encourage you to request this. It's free. 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Ask for The Last Night on Earth. Tell them you're listening to Amazing Facts, and we'll send that out as soon as we can. You know, Pastor Dick is usually the one who helps me assemble the internet questions, and he's on vacation, and so I'm going to play hooky from the internet questions and go right to the phones. I'm sure our callers will not mind. 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We're going to start by going to Canada, and we're going to be talking to Thomas, who is listening on the... it doesn't say where you're listening from. Thomas, you're in Canada, but I don't know what station it is. Welcome to the program.
2: Yes, Pastor Doug.
1: Hi, Thomas.
2: Thanks for taking my call. Actually, I listen to your Amazing Facts on TV. I don't think we get the radio station up here. That's the problem.
1: Oh, well, we're glad you're calling in.
2: Yep. I know I have 3 minutes. I'm going to try to ask you, if I don't mind, 2 questions. They're really specific. I grew up in a Protestant church, so I'm kind of searching for the truth.
1: All right. What's the question? Let's take them one at a time.
2: Okay. The one specific one is, when reading your material, Amazing Facts, it's been quoted that it says that evidence of the Sabbath being in the New Testament as a repeated commandment is used in Hebrews 4:9, where it says, "There remains therefore a rest for the people of God."
1: Yes.
2: I've had, in discussing this with other pastors and that, they want to emphasize this meaning, rest, in as far as resting from our works that we can somehow earn salvation or, you know, that type of idea, rather than specifically talking about a Sabbath rest, referring to the Old Testament Sabbath.
1: I hear you say something, the Old Testament Sabbath. Let me probe just a little bit, Thomas.
2: Okay.
1: Are any of the other commandments Old Testament? I'm talking about the Ten Commandments. Are they Old Testament laws?
2: Yeah, I didn't mean to make this into a discussion of Old Testament Sabbath. I do believe the Sabbath is consistent.
1: All right, well, let's then look at Hebrews 4.
2: Yeah.
1: In Hebrews 4, there Paul, we believe, is writing. He says, okay, there remains, therefore, a rest for the people of God.
2: Mm-hmm.
1: And in the Greek, and I've got my Strong's opened up right now, that word is sabbatismos, and that is the word Sabbath rest. And, of course, earlier in the same verse, it talks about entering into his rest. Now, I know what some of the pastors teach, that the spirit of the law means it is resting in Jesus.
2: Yeah.
1: And that is true.
2: Okay.
1: But here's my question for you and anybody else.
2: Mm-hmm.
1: Once we understand the spirit of the law, do we then violate the letter? Allow me to take that one step further.
2: Yeah.
1: The letter of the law says do not commit adultery.
2: Mm-hmm.
1: The spirit of the law, Jesus said, is do not look on the opposite sex and lust in your heart. Right?
2: Mm-hmm.
1: So if we keep the spirit of the law and we're not lusting in our hearts, will we be breaking the letter of the law and committing adultery? Of course not. If you're keeping the spirit, you're going to keep the letter.
2: Exactly.
1: The letter of the law says don't murder.
2: Right.
1: The spirit of the law, Jesus said, if you're angry with your brother without a cause, you're guilty of murder. If we're keeping the spirit of the law and we're not even going to be angry in our hearts with our brother, will we be breaking the letter and murdering them?
2: Mm-hmm.
1: Of course not. So right. The spirit of the law, Jesus said, come to me and I'll give you rest. I agree 100%. We should be resting in Christ. But does a Christian still need the physical letter of the law? Do we still need physical rest?
2: Right.
1: If a person is really resting in Jesus, why would he break the only one of the Ten Commandments that begins right. with the word remember?
2: I do. I fully agree, and I do understand that argument. It makes sense. I'm just more specific than you would say, then the use of that word rest in Greek refers to the Sabbath, but other times in this passage when it uses rest, it does have a different Greek form.
1: No.
2: Is that true?
1: Well, yeah, the word rest may, but
2: okay.
1: the passage that Paul is writing here, he is talking about how the promised land was a rest for the children of Israel. After all their wandering, they found rest in the promised land.
2: Right.
1: But Paul is saying that wasn't the real rest. And keep in mind, even when they entered the promised land, they still kept the Sabbath.
2: Right.
1: Paul is saying that's not the real rest. The real rest is found in Jesus. But even after we're in Christ, we still keep the Sabbath. We still need that day of rest to cease from our works and to gather together for corporate worship. I mean, there's much more to the Sabbath than physical rest.
2: Okay.
1: When God rested on the first Sabbath day, there were no Jews in the world.
2: Okay.
1: Right?
2: Yeah. No, I agree. So then, but you would definitely say there's a parallel meaning in Hebrews 4 between resting in Christ, also the promised land being referred to, and also specifically you would say that verse means that there is a...
1: Well, we can't forget in Hebrews 4:4 it says, he spoke in a certain place of the seventh day, and God rested the seventh day from all his works. Here he's quoting directly from the fourth commandment.
2: Right.
1: So there's no confusing that.
2: So it makes sense.
1: You know, okay. I'm probably going to have to budget you with one question because there's several people waiting, and I hope that
2: okay.
1: helped a little bit, Thomas.
2: Yeah, no problem. I really appreciate it.
1: All right, do you have our study guide on that subject?
2: Yes, I do.
1: Very good. God bless you, and thanks for your question.
2: Okay, thanks a lot.
1: All right, now we're going to talk to Lewis, who's calling in New York, New York, my old hometown. WMCA is the station. Welcome, Lewis. You're on the air.
3: Hello. In Genesis 12.
1: You're cutting out on me.
3: In Genesis 12:1, where it says,
1: when God spoke in Genesis 12:1, keep
3: yeah.
1: saying, was it audible?
3: Yeah, was it audible? They speak to Abraham audible.
1: All right. We're going to bring your phone down. There seems to be a technical problem, but I think I got your question. And if it's okay with you, I'll do my best to answer that over the air for you. Genesis 12, chapter 1. Let me read this for our listening friends. Now the Lord said to Abram, get out of your country, from your family, and from your father's house to the land that I will show you. And the question is, did God speak to him audibly, or was it some profound impression on his heart? I am of the opinion that Abraham actually had the Lord speak to him. He may have spoken through an angel, because very often when God directed some of the patriarchs, God would speak through these ministering spirits we call angels. The Bible doesn't say here. But other times, God did speak to Abraham through angels. We do know that when he was on Mount Moriah and about to sacrifice Isaac, an angel grabbed his hand and spoke to him. Sometimes the Lord spoke to Abraham in dreams, and that was the voice of the Lord in a vision when he told him about his posterity being in slavery. So we have reason to believe that he did have some audible voice or angelic vision that gave him this message. For one thing, it must have been quite a struggle to uproot your family, to head off to a country that you could not email, you couldn't get on the internet and find out what Canaan looks like and what the climate's like. He just basically got up and began to go from east to west. And I think he must have had some divine assurance this was God's will before he began that journey. So the verse does not say God spoke to him audibly, but based on the other times God spoke to him, we think he did either speak audibly or through an angel. Thanks for your question, Lewis. I hope that helps a little bit. Next, we're going to talk with James, who is listening in Buena Park, California. Welcome to the program, James.
4: Hey, Pastor Doug. How you doing?
1: Good. And your question tonight?
4: Yes. My question is John 20, verse 17.
1: John chapter 20. That's the Gospel of John, chapter 20.
4: Yes.
1: Verse 17. And
4: yes.
1: Let me grab this real quick. I'm using my computer program. This is when Mary Magdalene first saw Jesus, first one to see him after he rose. Jesus said to her, in the King James Version, it says, "Do not touch me, for I have not yet ascended to my Father."
4: Yes.
1: And in the other versions say, "Do not cling to me." I'm looking at the New King James. Is that your question? Are you wondering what he meant by that?
4: A little bit. I had a question. When it says, "Do not touch me, do not cling to me," when he says, "Do not touch me, ascend to me, I have not yet ascended to my Father."
1: Yes.
4: And then in verse 21, after these things, Jesus showed himself again to the disciples.
1: Yes.
4: And
1: he says, "Peace be to you."
4: Yes.
1: Are you wondering, had he already gone to the Father?
4: Right. Did he go to the heaven and come back to the disciples, or did he remain? Okay, I had a question with my companion here. We're trying to figure out the difference. I know he said, "Do not touch me, do not cling to me." I'm not sent to the Father. I thought he just stayed, down here on earth. He didn't go to heaven yet. Or did he go to heaven and then come back again?
1: I think I hear where you're heading. We have reason to believe that the only person who saw Jesus before he ascended to heaven was Mary. Because in verse 17, he said, "Don't touch me, I've not yet ascended, but go tell my brethren and say, I ascend." In other words, I am ascending unto my Father. That seems so very plain. He was basically ascending to heaven, he had just risen, to hear declared before the angels that his sacrifice was complete and victorious. He was coronated or whatever. But then when he comes back in John chapter 21, of course he came back over a period of 40 days. Back, he says, "Peace be to you." And I believe it's in the Gospel of Matthew when he comes back, he says, "All hail." And they worship him. They grab him by the feet, and he doesn't say, "Don't detain me." So now they can worship him because his sacrifice has been officially declared complete, victorious, accepted. So we do believe, and keep in mind, Mary sees him early in the morning. It is evening when he appears to the disciples. See where it says in verse 19, the same day at evening. So several hours have gone by, and I believe Jesus can travel the speed of thought, not just the speed of light, and he went to heaven. He was coronated, or his sacrifice was declared victorious and triumphant. And keep in mind, God does not live in time like we do.
4: James. Right.
1: Jesus might have gone to heaven and spent a week there and come back, and they wouldn't have known it on earth.
4: Oh, okay.
1: What I'm saying? They don't live in the same time dimension. If Einstein's theory is right, they don't live in the same time constraints that we do. God live in a whole different realm of time.
4: Okay.
1: I don't know that, but I wouldn't put any barriers around him because we know he can go into the future, right? He can go into the past.
4: Right.
1: So, but by the time he appeared to the disciples, I believe he had his sacrifice declared accepted because here he tells them to worship him. And the last words to Mary were, "I am going to my Father." So we assume that's what he did.
4: Okay, so he went to the Father, and then instead of 4 days later, he came back.
1: Yeah. Let me find something for you real quick, okay?
4: Okay.
1: Okay,
4: so she's actually right.
1: Matthew 28, verse 9. It says, Jesus met them saying, all hail, and they came and held him by the feet. So he told Mary, don't cling to my feet, I've not yet ascended. Now he tells them all, cling to my feet. Worship me. So at this point, I believe that he had been to the Father.
4: Okay.
1: Okay?
4: That makes sense. Okay, thank you.
1: All right, thank you very much. Good question, James. And that, I think we've got some time for another call before we take our break. Going to talk to Gil, who is listening on WMCA, calling from Queens, New York. You're welcome to the program, Gil. You're on the air.
5: Hi, Doug. It's a pleasure, treasure speaking to you once again.
1: Get real close. I can barely hear you.
5: Oh, sure.
1: That's better.
5: Great speaking to you. I want to ask you a question related to Ephesians chapter 6,
1: okay,
5: where it speaks about slaves obeying your masters. Somebody posed that question to me, and the way that I applied it to them practically is, like, if I'm like an ESL teacher, and I'm an English teacher, and I'm working for someone in authority, even though they're not a believer, I would have to respect them and obey them on all things lawful, as long as they don't tell me to disobey Acts 5:29, where I must obey God rather than man.
1: Right.
5: But I wonder how that would apply to the culture at that time. There was in no way, shape, or form connected to like what we saw in Roots today, where black people were raped and all this horrible stuff that happened years ago. Was there anything like that at all? And if not, what was going on then? Why did Paul use that
1: word? I need to be honest with you. When Paul talks about servants or slaves obeying their masters,
5: yes,
1: that is not a Bible endorsement of slavery.
5: Yes.
1: In the Bible, God also made laws telling that a man that had several wives needed to treat them equally. That does not mean that God condoned polygamy, but they were doing it, and he said, look, I'm going to make these laws to protect the wives, to protect the slaves. So slavery was almost universal in the Roman Empire. And at the time Paul wrote, slavery was, you know, just a way of life. And so God is saying, once you accept Christ, it doesn't mean that you now can become belligerent and indignant and disrespectful to your masters. The way that you witness to your master is by being a meek Christian, obedient.
5: Mm-hmm.
1: He wasn't endorsing slavery. He's just saying this is the best way to be a good witness.
5: It's just like submission having a bad name in our world today.
1: Yeah.
5: And yet submission can be a very beautiful thing. For example, if wives, for example, could be, for example, loved by their husbands, then they want to be submissive because they're appreciated and nurtured by their husband as a special gift from God, like James 1:17. So these things, like in Ephesians 6, is actually a more positive statement as opposed to a negative statement.
1: Yeah, well, we sometimes forget. Jesus said, I came as one that serves.
5: Mm-hmm.
1: Christ became a servant. I mean, he washed the disciples' feet like a slave. Yeah. That's what a slave would normally have done.
5: Mm-hmm.
1: And so Christ is asking us to follow his example and to be willing to cheerfully serve. And that's both in our families, in society, or wherever our station in life. But yeah, I hope that helps a little, Gil. And I'm going to see if I can squeeze in one more question before our break. And that takes us to, let me see here. Alberto in Linden, New Jersey, again, WMCA. Alberto, we got a few minutes before our break. You got a quick question?
6: Yes, sir.
1: Hi.
6: God bless you. My question is in reference of Revelation chapter 19, verse 20.
1: Okay.
6: This is. It looks like it's happening before the millennium. And the beast was taken, and with him the false prophet that brought miracles before him, with which he deceived them that had received the mark of the beast, and them that worship his image. These both were cast alive into a lake of fire burning with brimstone. Then we go to chapter 20, verse 10.
1: Right.
6: Which it looks like it's happening after the millennium. And it said, and the devil that deceived them was cast into the lake of fire and brimstone, where the beast and the false prophet are, and shall be tormented day and night forever and ever.
1: Okay,
6: my question is...
1: Go ahead.
6: It gives the impression that the false prophet and the beast were there during the 1,000-year millennium. Is that true, or how do you explain?
1: No, let me see if I can explain this to you. And if you understand this, a lot of the Bible will crystallize.
6: Yes.
1: Keep in mind that in Genesis, First, it tells us how God creates the world, and it tells us God creates Adam and Eve, and then it says God rests, chapter 2. Then later, in Genesis 2, it tells how God named Eve. Well, that doesn't mean that God didn't name, or I'm sorry, it tells how God, Adam named the animals, and realized, of course, he didn't have a mate, and God creates Eve. Well, it doesn't mean that Eve is created after. In the Hebrew way of writing, it first gives an overview, and then it backs up and gives the details. Something like headlines in a newspaper cover the story, and then you go further down, even though you're reading sequentially later, it's backing up and giving you the details of the headlines. Revelation 19 is telling what the fate of the beast, dragon, false prophet will be. Revelation 20 is telling you more specifically how they're going to meet that fate. Does that make sense, Alberto?
7: It makes sense because we see that a lot in the Bible.
1: Exactly. There's a lot of, it gives the big picture, then it backs up and it gives
7: the
1: details.
7: It backs up and explains it with more detail. Right.
1: Yeah.
7: Okay.
1: And you'll see other cases.
7: Let me ask you a question. Do you have a study where it, because I've been studying a lot of your literature and this specific verse, I didn't see an explanation for it because I have some of your books like Bible Answers and some of Joe.
1: Do you have our study guide on the millennium?
7: No.
1: I am looking, you know, we've reprinted our guides with new titles. I'm looking right now to see what is the title of it. It used to, well, I'll tell you what, you call and you ask for our study guide. Oh, here it is, Thousand Years of Peace.
7: Thousand Years of Peace.
1: Yeah, you call the toll-free number and ask for our study guide on the 1,000 years, the millennium. And there's a lot of information in there on that. Here's the number again, 800-835-6747. Okay. And there should be operators on the line right now.
7: Okay, great.
1: And they'll take that for you. Thank you very much for your question, Alberto. And, you know, I'm getting signals that we may not have time for a full question. So bear with me, friends. We're coming back in just a minute with a lot more Bible questions. Before we do that, I want to remind you that the Bible Answer Program is just one aspect of what Amazing Facts does. We also have virtually daily TV programs that can be seen almost anywhere in North America as well as around the world, and translated into, probably a half dozen different languages. And you can go to the website, learn more about Amazing Facts. 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That'll all take you to the Amazing Facts website. 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I know a lot of websites, they kind of lure you in, and then they say you have to pay. Well, there's a lot of stuff you can buy through our catalog, but we have a lot of free things you can read on the internet. 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And so just check out amazingfacts.com. I was also getting ready to say there's also a free Bible study course you can do online. 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
1: Welcome back for our listening friends who may have just tuned in. This is Bible Answers Live, a live international interactive Bible study. My name is Doug Batchelor, and Pastor Dick Devitt is on a well-deserved vacation this week. He's actually up at a Christian camp, and we wish him well. We're going to go right back to the phones and take your Bible questions. 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I'll do my best to get as many calls in as possible, starting with Larry, who's calling from, is that Wantagh, New York?
9: Yes.
1: Listening on WMCA. Welcome, Larry. You're on the air.
9: Hi. How are you?
1: Fine. And your question?
9: Okay. I was reading Matthew 20 today with my daughter, and it's a parable of the workers in the vineyard where he hired some guys in the morning and some guys later in the day, and they got paid the same.
1: Right.
9: And the guys that worked all day were complaining that, you know, why they got paid the same as somebody who just worked the end of the day.
1: Right.
9: And verse 16 says, so the last will be first and the first will be last. And I think that has something to do with how Jesus always says the least will be the greatest in heaven, but I'm not able to explain it to my daughter, so I was hoping that you could.
1: Well, what's interesting is those who had been working in the vineyard the longest, they were thinking about what they deserved, what they earned. They were expecting what they had earned. The ones who were hired at the last minute that received that very generous full day's wage, they were being paid on grace. And so it seems like Jesus is saying those who are embracing grace rather than trusting in their works, they're the ones who are first, whereas the others are last. You see what I'm saying?
9: Yeah, I do.
1: And another example would be even the Apostle Paul. All of the other apostles spent 3.5 years with Jesus personally.
9: Right.
1: But who wrote most of the New Testament? Not Matthew, Mark, and Luke. The last one converted is Paul, the last apostle. And he even says, as one born out of time, like a late-term baby. That's the language Paul uses. It says, then God finally reaches me, he finally appears to me, and then Paul becomes one of the most diligent workers in the New Testament.
9: Right.
1: The last became first.
9: Right.
1: So there's a lot in this story, but what made the big difference between the last worker is they were really paid by grace. They did not deserve a full day's wage. The others were expecting what they earned.
9: Right. That doesn't mean that you shouldn't work to be good and follow the law.
1: No, not at all. I think that we should, you know, the Lord, those who labored through the heat of the day, God blessed them because there is a blessing in work.
9: Right.
1: But at the end, he didn't condemn them for working. He paid them for working. But at the end, he said, why is your eye evil because I am good? In other words, they should not have been jealous that he was gracious to the others.
9: Right.
1: Those in heaven might be surprised that Mary Magdalene may have a higher position than one of the 12 apostles.
9: Right.
1: You know what I'm saying?
9: Yep.
1: So we've got to be careful not to look at things on the outward appearance. God looks on the heart.
9: Right. Thank you.
1: All right. Good question. Thank you. Next, we'll talk to Roy, who's been waiting patiently in New York, New York, WMCA. Welcome, Roy. You're on the air.
10: Oh, hi, Pastor. I'm just wondering, on a baptismal, is it important to do it in a Seventh Day or a Protestant, or does it matter? Or?
1: You're wondering about when you're baptized, does it matter what church you're baptized into?
10: Yeah.
1: Is that your question?
10: Well, one of those two, basically, yeah.
1: Well, you want to be baptized into the church, first of all, where you're going to attend, and that you will be supporting with your influence, your gifts. Gifts not only meaning your financial resources, but your personal talents. And you obviously don't want to get baptized in one denomination if you're going to give your time and attention to another.
10: Well, I go to two different churches. One's a Seventh-day, one's a Protestant, oddly enough. And I'm not totally convinced of if the Sabbath matters, so I'm kind of confused about where to get baptized.
1: Well, that's a separate question. Once you are convinced about what the truth is, that's where you should be baptized.
10: Okay.
1: Now, if you've got a question about the Sabbath, have you ever read our study guide on that subject?
10: Yeah, I've read a lot of your different articles, and I just... What pops into my mind about the Sabbath, I think Saturday is definitely probably the day that, you know, was...
1: Definitely probably.
10: Oh, well, definitely, no doubt about
1: okay.
10: it. But also, I just remember one thing about Christ saying, I think he was working and he was talking to them saying that you should be the spirit of the law rather than the letter of the law as to what day.
1: Well, for Jesus actually never says that. That's Paul that says that. And Paul does not make that statement in connection with the Sabbath.
10: I thought they were eating corn or he healed somebody or something.
1: Well, that Jesus did say the Sabbath was made for man, not man for the Sabbath, when the disciples were harvesting grain on the Sabbath day and they were being ridiculed by the Pharisees. Of course, there's nothing in the Old Testament or Ten Commandments that says you can't pluck a head of grain and eat it when you're walking by, or pluck an apple, for instance, and eat it on the Sabbath day. Those were man-made laws that the religious leaders had attached. But Jesus, for instance, was a carpenter. You would find Jesus teaching, healing, feeding people on the Sabbath, but you don't find him in the carpenter shop. You know what I'm saying?
10: Yeah.
1: So the Sabbath is a day to lay aside our secular work, but it certainly, he said it's a day for doing good, spiritual good.

0: gets very confusing.
1: Well, you were asking to begin with about joining a church. You obviously want to join and get baptized into a church where you are convinced about the foundational teachings of that church. You don't want to be part of and support something that you question the veracity of. And it sounds to me like you may still be questioning some points of truth. And I would say do take your time. Continue studying. But you don't want to be like a ship bouncing around without an anchor. You need to put your anchor down eventually and know what you believe, okay? As long as it's based on the Bible, you're safe.
0: Yeah, because I know that the preachers in both churches are wonderful, and they both...
1: Oh, there are good, Jesus. There are spirit-filled people in every church.
0: And my son goes to one, and I go, you know, so it's...
1: There's good people in every church, and there's some kooks in every church, too.
0: Yeah,
1: we
0: so
1: all
0: I'm
1: know that.
0: Wondering if does it really matter, as long as...
1: Well, it does matter. Yes, it does matter. It matters. There's a lot of women out there, but you pick carefully before you get married, I hope.
0: Well, I'm divorced right now.
1: Well, if you can get married again, you know what I'm talking about.
0: Yeah.
1: The point is that you can't just say a church is a church. There are a lot. You know what? I'd like to send you a book, if it be okay, Roy. Sounds
0: sure.
1: Like it'll be more. It's free. Have you ever read the book Search for the True Church by Joe Cruz? Not the study guide. It's the book. Search for the True Church. It's got a picture of some binoculars and churches on the cover.
0: Okay.
1: I'll send that to you free. Matter of fact, anybody out there who's listening, if you'd like a copy of that book by Joe Cruz, it is a classic called The Search for the True Church. A lot of people are wondering, how do I know what church to pick? How do you pick a church? Because it's close to the house, because they got a good choir. What's the criteria? I think you'll enjoy that. We're going to keep going here. A lot of people have been very patiently waiting, and we want to keep moving. Talking to Tess in Pueblo, Colorado, listening on KTPJ. Welcome, Tess.
2: Hi, Pastor Doug. My question is, what happened to the temple that Solomon built for the Lord after he became king? And do you have a scripture for it?
1: Yes, I do. I'll tell you what happened while I look for the scripture.
2: Okay.
1: The temple of Solomon lasted for probably 400 years,
2: okay.
1: And it was then burned during the time of King Zedekiah by Nebuchadnezzar, the Babylonian king, who burned it to the ground. And let me find this reference for you. There's probably several references through the Bible about that. And, okay, let me see here. Well, let me see. I'm looking for... Okay, I better look up Nebuchadnezzar. That's a hard word for me to spell, though.
2: Yeah, I was reading on Solomon this weekend, and I just couldn't find it. You know, what happened to the temple and everything.
1: Yeah. Well, all right, here we go. Nebuchadnezzar the king. Okay, that's what I did wrong. Be patient with me, friends. I know this is an awkward moment, but... Pastor Dick's not here. He usually sings special music or something while I'm looking these verses up. And right now I'm winging it here. Okay. Ah, here we go. We're getting close. 2 Kings chapter 24, verse 10. At that time, the servants of Nebuchadnezzar, the king of Babylon, came up against Jerusalem, and the city was besieged. And if we keep reading down here... Yeah, here we go. Verse 25, and the army of the Chaldees that were with the captain, they broke down the walls of the city. And this is the time when they burnt the temple with fire. You can just read 2 Kings chapter 25, and it's got the whole sad story there. But you'll also find it in 1 Chronicles. Here you can look in, I'm sorry, 2 Chronicles 36, Nebuchadnezzar carried off the vessels from the house of the Lord, put them in his temple.
2: Okay.
1: And this is after he burned the temple.
2: Okay,
1: so,
2: well, thanks.
1: That's what happened. Then later it was rebuilt in the time of Ezra and Nehemiah.
2: Okay, well, thank you, Pastor Doug. I appreciate it.
1: You're welcome. God bless. All right, we'll go back here and talk with Jeremiah is calling from New Haven, Connecticut, listening on the Internet. Welcome, Jeremiah. You're on the air, and thanks for waiting.
3: Hi, Pastor Doug. My question is in Judges chapter 16.
1: Yes.
3: About Samson.
1: Yes.
3: It seems that his last act was to pray for the Holy Spirit to give him strength so that he could destroy the temple with everyone in it.
1: Yes.
3: But he also died.
1: Yes.
3: Knowing that it

0: initially I was impressed that this is like suicide.
1: Well, yes and no. If a soldier goes into battle to defend his people, and he knows he's on a suicide mission, is it the same thing as a selfish suicide? It's a sacrificial suicide. You're dying to save others. You're willingly dying to save others. Well, if someone, let me give you a better illustration. If somebody jumps into a river to toss out some children that are drowning, then they may die in the process, but they're doing it to save others. Samson, he stretched out his arms and he died to defeat God's people from their enemies. But keep in mind, while he was in the temple of Dagon, they were going to execute him that day. Okay. They brought him into the temple to show their triumph over their enemy, and after they made sport of him, they were going to kill him. So okay. He basically beat him to the punch, and he took a lot of them with him.
0: Okay.
1: And Jesus stretched out his arms, and he died, didn't he?
0: Yes.
1: So Samson is even a type of Christ there, and that's why he was filled with the Spirit. Jesus brought down the idol religions when he stretched out his arms. Samson brought down the pagan temple when he stretched out his arms.
0: So you think it's all right for a Christian to join the Marines if it's for a good cause? Like, I want to join the Marines knowing
1: well,
0: that...
1: Well, hopefully joining the Marines isn't suicide.
0: Right, but they go into a lot of suicide missions, it seems. Dangerous missions.
1: Well, first of all, I've got a son in the Marines, but that's not the answer is not what my son happens to do, and I love and support, and I'm very proud of him. This is something a Christian really needs to pray about, because when you enter the armed services, there are often, first of all, I'm very thankful for the military because the freedoms I enjoy to be a Christian are because of those sacrifices. But at the same time, it can be a real challenge for a devout Christian to practice all of their convictions in a military environment, as every soldier knows. Yeah. So you've got to consider that. You really do become somewhat of submitting to the military authority, which doesn't always have a Christian perspective.
0: The Bible talks about mighty men of valor going into battle and killing.
1: Yeah.
0: And with the Lord's approval.
1: Are you praying about the military?
0: Well, no, I'm disqualified because I have physical problems. But
1: it's a hypothetical question.
0: I'm witnessing to a person who is an ex-Marine, and he's having trouble because he has attitudes towards Muslims that aren't so favorable to...
1: They're not healthy. Actually a different issue than whether or not it's appropriate for a Christian to join the services. The issue there is how do you forgive and love people? You might not love... There are certain religions I certainly disagree with their philosophy, but I can love the people as Jesus does. And you should labor with your friend to have a Christian attitude if he is a Christian. If he's not a Christian, you better start there, because otherwise you're spinning your wheels.
0: He's almost there. I mean,
1: first have him fall in love with Jesus. When he surrenders his heart to Jesus, his attitude about others will change. But until Christ has his heart, don't expect him to love like a Christian does. Know what I'm saying?
0: Yeah.
1: Hey, I hope that helps a little bit, Jeremiah, and appreciate your questions. Some very thought-provoking questions there. But we're going to move on to David, calling from Victorville, California. I know where that is. KTIE is the station. And, David, you're on the air.
2: God bless you, Pastor Doug. We talked a few times before.
1: Okay.
2: My question it has actually been answered kind of in a previous caller. But I think there's a passage, I believe it's in John or James, where it talks about being part of the church or in agreement, and if you're part of that church, then you're as guilty as they are in committing their apostasy, if you will.
1: Yes, there's not a verse exactly like that, but you do find those principles
2: specifically.
1: Well, it talks about when you are partakers with someone else in their evil deeds.
2: Correct. And if I'm not mistaken, it speaks of the church at the same time in that passage, and I'm trying to figure out where that passage is.
1: Well, let me look here if it's the one I'm thinking of.
2: I wanted to say James or John, but I can't.
1: Well, I'm looking in Ephesians 5:7, where it says, "Do not be partakers with them." It talks about the sons of disobedience. Do not be partakers with them. That may not be the one you're thinking of.
2: No, that's unfortunately not. But that's okay. I'll keep reading my Bible and I'll find it again, I'm sure.
1: Okay,
2: I'm sorry. The question, though, simply is that there are many doctrines that are taught in today's modern church that I'm in disagreement with. And because of that, I've stopped going to my regular church. Specifically, I don't agree with the rapture theory that they like to teach in church, and that we're all just going to be magically floating up one day. And
1: well, you know, what you believe, I'm assuming you believe in a literal second coming, Jesus comes and we are caught up to meet him, that that is also the time when the wicked are destroyed by the brightness of his coming.
2: That's correct.
1: Not a
2: secret. I do not believe that Christ's coming will be a secret to anybody, and I believe in that Satan will rule this earth for a very short period of time, and I think that many Christians will be deceived because of that.
1: Can I offer you a book that I wrote on that very subject, and it deals with the secret rapture in the millennium, and it's called Anything But Secret.
2: Now, I've read the book.
1: Oh, you did?
2: Yes.
1: Did it make sense?
2: Oh, yes, without a doubt. As a matter of fact, the Spirits of the Dead, many of the books make perfect sense to me.
1: Well, it sounds, now going back to your original question, it sounds to me like you need to go somewhere that is more in harmony with what you believe.
2: That's correct, but it's very difficult to find. In other words, I may find a church that worships on the Sabbath, but they may also believe in the rapture. Do you understand what I'm saying?
1: Oh, yeah, that's true.
2: And that's the difficulty that I run into.
1: Well, and Victorville, California has limited options. I've been there. It's not a booming metropolis.
2: Well, there's about 80,000 people that live here. And
1: Bigger than I thought.
2: Oh, yeah. It's grown quite a bit over the time, but it's just very difficult to find it. And God bless the people. I was baptized in my former church and everything. It's just I'm very frustrated with it. I would like to go to church, but...
1: Let me give you another concept. If you find a church that has a large percentage of harmony in the teachings, find other people in that church, and you can sometimes be part of a church within a church. So you have a home fellowship, and you can worship with others. I'm sure there are others that feel the same way as you.
2: Am I being too strict?
1: I think there are certain major points of religion that, even within my church where I pastor, not every member believes in every detail the same way. But on the main pillars that hold up the building, there's harmony. And you want to be able to have harmony with your fellow Christians on the main pillars of your faith.
2: That's correct.
1: So you'll have to define that. And can I send you that book I offered a minute ago called Search for the True Church?
2: That one would be more handy, without a doubt, yes.
1: You haven't read that yet, it's by Joe Cruz, and it is a great book.
2: I would like to read that one, yes.
1: All right, well then call the resource number, please, 800-835-6747, and we'll do our best, David, to send that to Victorville. Thanks for your question, and we're going to come back and talk to, let me see here, Kyle is calling from Whittier, California, and you're on the air, Kyle, listening on the internet.
3: Hello.
1: Hi. Did I say your name right?
3: It's actually Kylie.
1: Kylie, I'm sorry.
3: My question actually refers to something that I've heard on your show before. I heard that if you continuously and willfully disobey God after you know the truth, that there will be no sacrifice for you. Does this mean that if you know the Ten Commandments and still sin, that you can't be forgiven? Or I don't quite understand what that means.
1: Good question. Well, first of all, I don't want to take the blame. I'm going to blame God. If we go to Hebrews chapter 10, I don't want you to say, Pastor Doug, you said. Let me read you the verse, and then let's talk about it. Hebrews 10, verse 26. For if we sin willfully after we have received the knowledge of the truth, there remains no more sacrifice for sins, but a certain fearful looking forward to of judgment, and fire indignation which shall devour the adversaries. And I think you're asking, does this mean that if we break the Ten Commandments after we know them, there's no more forgiveness?
3: Yes.
1: Well, if that's true, I'm in trouble also. And probably everybody listening. The phrase here, for if we sin willfully, the word sin there is not speaking in the singular. I understand in the Greek that it is a process. In other words, if we live a life of sin, sin has dominion over us. And notice what kind of sin? Willful sin. Willful sin is rebellion. It's saying, I know this is wrong. I know God doesn't want me to do it, but I'm going to do it anyway. And we just surrender to that with abandon and say, I'm going to live a life of sin. And I'm sure you would agree with Paul here. If a person says that, what do they have to look forward to other than judgment?
3: Oh, definitely. I was just wondering about it because I know people who, have just faltered as they grow in Christianity and who have at times been like, oh, well, this isn't such a big lie. I'll just do it even though I know it's a sin.
1: Well, it's of course, every sin is serious because it hurts Jesus and that's why he died. But the Bible says in Matthew chapter 12, all manner of sin and blasphemy will be forgiven men, all manner. But blasphemy against the Holy Ghost is the one that's not forgiven. I'm actually preaching on that these next 2 weeks in my church. But
3: I'm sorry, go ahead.
1: No, I was just going to say, so, you know, every other sin that's repented and confessed, the Bible says if we repent, he is faithful and just to forgive us our sins and cleanse us from all unrighteousness. And that's, of course, 1 John 1, verse 9.
3: Okay, thank you so much for your time.
1: All right, no problem. And have you gone to our website? We've got some study guides that deal with these subjects and assurance. Just go to Amazing Facts, Kylie. Did I get it right that time?
3: Yes.
1: All right, well, God bless you.
3: God bless you, too.
1: Bye-bye. Bye. Oh, well, let's get one or two more calls in here before our time's up. Joanne,
4: yes.
1: Listening in Williams Lake, British Columbia.
4: Yes.
1: Your question.
4: In Genesis 25, 1 through 4, it mentions Abraham's wife after Sarah died.
1: Okay.
4: And I'm wondering if there are any descendants of Abraham and Keturah still alive on earth today.
1: Well, I'm sure there are. Through his wife Keturah, I believe that's where the Amalekites came from. And they ended up becoming enemies of God's people, and they were virtually exterminated. But with his wife Keturah, who was a concubine he married after Sarah, he had a whole litter of kids.
4: Mm-hmm.
1: And we can only surmise, because Genesis gives us some of their genealogy, that their descendants and some of the blood of those, some of the DNA of those descendants are intermarried into the Arab world today.
4: Mm-hmm.
1: And, how can we go out there and trace exactly what people they are? Well, some of them, I think, are probably in Afghanistan today and inhabit a number of the countries in the Middle East. But
4: well, if a person wanted to know what religion they were, it'd probably be maybe Muslim?
1: Well, yeah, because they were monotheistic in that they believed in the same God as Abraham. They also practiced circumcision. And there were a number of similarities between Judaism and these tribes from Keturah.
4: Mm-hmm.
1: But as far as tracing them today, that's difficult to do because they sort of all commingled and married among themselves and became one nation.
4: Mm-hmm.
1: Know what I'm saying?
4: Yes, we were just curious because we read that for worship and I'd forgotten about that he'd had another wife.
1: Yeah, so when it was a miracle that Sarah had a baby, the miracle was not Abraham.
4: Mm-hmm.
1: He was obviously still viable. It was the miracle that Sarah got pregnant after menopause.
4: Mm-hmm.
1: Does that make sense?
4: It sure does.
1: All right. Hey,
4: thanks very much.
1: Thanks for your question, Joanne. God bless you. You know, oh, they're telling me I'm not allowed to take another call because I'd probably not be able to finish answering your question. So, friends, if I did not get to your question tonight, have mercy on me. Give me another chance. God willing, it will be live again this coming week, and we invite you to give us a call. We'll do our best to answer your questions. I apologize, especially some of our friends who waited a little while, that we didn't get to your question. Before we go off the air, I know there's a lot of people listening based on the way the phones light up. They say for every person that calls, there's probably 10,000 listening. They just don't call. And we're on the air because of people like you. It is a self-supporting program. We struggle sometimes to pay the bills and to stay on this station you're listening to. Would you be one of the people that would join me in helping us keep the message of truth out there? If you've not done it before, then drop us a line. Give us a word of encouragement, and if you could put anything in there to help pay the bills, we'd be very grateful. Summer months are especially difficult for ministries. 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We want you to especially know, friends, we do this program, and we give away all of this free material because we believe Jesus is coming. We want people to be ready for his return. We want you to have a personal relationship with the Lord and to be filled with the Spirit and the joy of the Spirit. And so keep us in your prayers. We're here to teach you about the truth, not just the details, but we want you to know personally Jesus Christ, who is the truth that will set you free.
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8: So I was born in a small Christian family. Grew up in Puerto Rico, in San Juan, Puerto Rico. My dad was a pastor of our churches there. After I graduated from high school, I was so excited. You know, I just wanted to leave the house and see the world, if you will. Came up to the States, went to school in Texas, and went to a Christian college there. I rebelled against the Christian concept. I became an agnostic 16, 17 years after I had left the church. I had three roommates, and we were living the life, you know, back then. You know, doing deals with drugs and selling drugs and all that kind of stuff. The police came over, and they raided the apartment. They took my three friends to jail. When I found out, it shook me. I should have been there, too. I reached out to God and I said, Lord, if you exist, get me out of this situation and I'll go back to your ways. Right around that time, I met this awesome young lady. She was a Christian. After dating for about a year and a half, someone came to our church to give a series of prophecy seminars. I decided to rebaptize. Make it a fact that I was coming back to church, that I was giving my life back to God. Amazing Facts became an important part of my life. Sermons, Sabbath school lessons, DVDs, videos, magazines, and especially after looking and watching Pastor Doug Batchelor, listening to his experience, has really made a difference in my life to the point where I am right now, a totally different individual. It's something that I am so grateful to have experienced. I would recommend anyone that wants to give God a chance in their life, you'll never be sorry that you did. He loves you. He understands you. He wants you to be happy. My name is Raul, and thank you for changing my life.

There's nothing harder than humility, and nothing we need more. But Jesus poured water into a basin and began to wash the disciples' feet and to wipe them with the towel that was tied around him. It's still the virtue we want least, for pride, our pride, both subtle and overt, insists on ranking us to others, and even to believers. One loudly says, "I know him better. Learn from me." Another says, "I worship him more truly. Listen when I sing." A third says, "I love the world better than you do. Do what I do." And so the basin sits unfilled, the towel dry. We lecture, chide, and condescend because we will not kneel, we will not yield. We miss the keenest lesson of our lives when we insist on privilege and power, disguised as gifts and skills. We're never more like Jesus or with Jesus than when we bow to all who bear his name and to all who could, by grace, one day be his. The grace that saves us helps us find our knees. The entrance prayer to godly life has been the same for 20 centuries. Be merciful to me, a sinner. In brokenness, we serve the broken. In serving, we ourselves are served. In kindness, we recall how kind the Lord has been to us. So stay in grace.

I was born in Malaysia. Every Sunday we went to Mass, but I never owned a Bible, nor I read the Bible by myself. At that time, I did not know who God is. And at the age of 17, I came to the States to study. Just before I left home, there was this boy, we hardly know each other. He gave me a Bible. And it is a New Testament Bible with King James Version and Chinese. I didn't know why, I just bring it all the way from Malaysia to the States. In the college, when Fridays come, the friends ask me to go party, but I'm an antisocial person. I decided to stay in the room by myself and start reading the Bible. Talk a lot about Jesus. I wasn't sure if the Bible is true, but I was fascinated by him. And I asked God, well, more like talking to the air, if there is a God, please let me know. In my company, we are allowed to use earphone, and I usually listen to a local Christian radio station. And one day, I heard a new voice, and he is Pastor Dud. He said something about the Christian do not have any problems with the Ten Commandments except one. And I was intrigued. That night, I went home. I prayed to God. I said, God, if it is your will, help me find Pastor Dud. And I Googled it. I found Amazing Facts, Pastor Dud. I start listening to his sermons from the YouTube, and later on I download the Amazing Facts app so that I can listen at work. Pastor Dud is really witty and humorous, and he preached the sermon very clearly with a lot of backup Bible verses. There are a lot of Bible verses that I didn't even know is in the Bible. So I had to open up my Bible and start reading them. And one by one, Pastor Dud cleared out the conundrum that I have in the Bible. I learned about the truth about the death, and I learned about God cares for our health. The most important thing that I learned is the Sabbath truth. I want to do the right thing. I cannot deny the truth. I always had to work in Saturday rotation. But I don't have the faith to just quit my job. I went to four different managers and supervisors requesting that I can work every Sunday instead of on the Saturday rotation, but they are all denied. Then one day towards the end of last year, we received an email from the upper management. The email said, no more Saturday mandatory work day. I've been a pharmacist for 27 years. I never have every Saturday off, never. So I said to God, who am I? There is nothing good in me. But God, He still cares for me. Now I know the truth of God. I have the peace that passes understanding. My name is Lily. I want to thank

In the middle of the carol, or the middle of the night, when the parties all are ended and the sails all suspended, when our hearts are warmed by kindness never earned and not deserved, then we sense again the rescue that is Christmas. We were the people sitting in darkness, and on us the light has dawned. We were those aching for deliverance from ourselves, from our stuff, from our sins, from our sadness. The gospel every Christmas and each day throughout the year is amazingly adapted to our shadows and our pain. For the light shines in the darkness, and the darkness did not overcome it. For once, for now, forever, darkness doesn't get to triumph. The empty will be filled. The broken will be healed. Eyes and minds will both be opened. Icy hearts will start to melt. At Christmas, we recall that he was once delivered, and deliverance always is his plan. One tiny hand is stronger and more powerful than all the tyrants who have ruled. Never underestimate this child. Before him, every knee will bow, not only wise men and some shepherds. At Christmas, we may sing with joy what we will one day say anyway. Jesus Christ is Lord, to the glory of God the Father. Light grows. Hope rises. Grace will have the final word. So stay in

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1: Human history is filled with amazing discoveries, great discoveries, such as electricity, or the wreckage of the Titanic at the bottom of the Atlantic Ocean, or the existence of a human cell. And yet all of these discoveries, as great as they are not as important as the discovery of heaven's last call to the human race before the return of Jesus Christ. And that message is in Revelation chapter 14.

0: verses 6 to 12. Verse 6 talks about another angel flying in the midst of heaven, having the everlasting gospel of Jesus Christ. Verse 7 announces that we're living in the hour of judgment and how important it is that we worship the creator of heaven and earth. Verse 8 talks about the fall of Babylon and how all the world has become drunk with the wine of this apostate system. And verse 9 warns about the beast and the image and the importance of avoiding its deadly mark. Discoveries from the Bible, three angels' messages before the return of Jesus Christ. In the days of Noah, God told people to get into a boat, and that boat had three stories. It was a three-story ark. And in the book of Revelation, God has a message represented by three angels. In the days of Noah, those that got into the boat were protected from the flood. And in the book of Revelation, those who understand and accept these messages will be protected from the lake of fire at the end of the world and will be prepared for the soon return of Jesus Christ. Discoveries. More important than the Titanic, electricity, or the cell is to discover heaven's last call in the book of Revelation, chapter 14, verses 6 to 12. You have just heard His voice today.
1: If you enjoyed this short devotional with Steve Wolberg, you can hear more messages online at His Voice Today.

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1: Maranatha, the Lord is coming. A devotional by Ellen White. July 17th. Satan personates Christ, part 2.

0: Peace. Satan Personates Christ, Part 2. And no marvel, for Satan himself is transformed into an angel of light. 2 Corinthians chapter 11, verse 14. Satan is preparing his deceptions that in his last campaign against the people of God, they may not understand that it is he. And no marvel, for Satan himself is transformed into an angel of light. Satan will go to the extent of his power to harass, tempt, and mislead God's people. He who dared to face and tempt and taunt our Lord, and who had power to take him in his arms and carry him to a pinnacle of the temple and up into an exceeding high mountain, will exercise his power to a wonderful degree upon the present generation, who are far inferior in wisdom to their Lord, and who are almost wholly ignorant of his subtlety and strength. In a marvelous manner will he affect the bodies of those who are naturally inclined to do his bidding. He will come personating Jesus Christ, working mighty miracles, and men will fall down and worship him as Jesus Christ. We shall be commanded to worship this being whom the world will glorify as Christ. What shall we do? Tell them that Christ has warned us against just such a foe, who is man's worst enemy, yet who claims to be God, and that when Christ shall make his appearance, it will be with power and great glory, accompanied by 10,000 times 10,000 angels and thousands of thousands, and that when he shall come, we shall know his voice. The time is coming when Satan will work miracles right in your sight, claiming that he is Christ. And if your feet are not firmly established upon the truth of God, then you will be led away from your foundation. Satan is determined to keep up the warfare to the end. Coming as an angel of light, claiming to be the Christ, he will deceive the world. But his triumph will be short. No storm or tempest can move those whose feet are planted on the principles of eternal truth. They will be able to stand in this time of almost universal apostasy. Maranatha, the Lord is coming.
1: I encourage you to be ye doers of the word and not hearers only. Thank you for listening, and be sure to join us tomorrow for your daily devotional reading.

probably a good idea to go all the way back to the beginning. 1988, it was my 12th birthday. My brother said, here, smoke this. That's when I first smoked marijuana. My dad, my sister, all of my brothers, we got really hooked on marijuana. 2009, my older brother and myself, we were both reading the Bible and we were still using drugs. I actually drank some alcohol and I blacked out. My younger brother who I was staying with, he was like banging on the door. Cowan, what's wrong? Wake up. He thought I was dead. I didn't even know what happened. I blacked out. Just to see my brother and just to know that I could have died. That realization that I can't keep smoking marijuana and drinking alcohol, otherwise I will die. And then like that same week, went to church and I read about baptism and I tried to baptize myself. I literally like got a big jug of water. I said, in the name of the Father, the Son, Holy Spirit. And I dumped the water in my head and I tried to baptize myself. And then the Lord said, no, you gotta get baptized by a pastor, somebody in the church. About a year later, I was watching TV at my mom's house and I saw Amazing Facts. And then I immediately went to YouTube and looked it up and went on the website and just wanted to learn more about Amazing Facts, more about Doug. He really opened my eyes and helped me understand things that I thought that I knew and I didn't. Biblical truths like the Sabbath and what happens at death and truth about hell. Just so many things that I had never known before. So before, when I was doing drugs and didn't really have any purpose in life, it was really a dark place for me. And after learning about Amazing Facts, I haven't used tobacco, alcohol, or marijuana. I haven't used any drugs. I believe I'm walking in a light that the Bible speaks of.

If there's a mountain anywhere to climb, we scale it. If there's a chasm some say can't be spanned, we find a way to bridge it. When we demand a new frontier, we harness all the ingenuity we have to launch deep probes of planets, moons, and suns. But there's one goal we'll never rise to conquer. How to reconcile a sinner to the Father. Nothing in our repertoire responds to this persistent challenge. Effort will not make it happen. Wisdom won't achieve the goal. Diligence and ritual won't bring the heavens closer. Only from the heart of God could answers come that heal the world, atone for our disaster and disgrace, and offer us a future far beyond the galaxy. Only he who came from God to walk with us and feel our pain and mend our brokenness can do the hardest thing that ever was. And the Word became flesh and dwelt among us, and we beheld his glory, the glory as of the only begotten of the Father, full of grace and truth. Grace came down, and grace abides. And only grace will lead us home. Rejoice in love's magnificent reality, and stay in grace.

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1: I'm a minister, the director of White Horse Media, and I travel widely. I've held Bible prophecy seminars throughout North America and overseas, and every time I travel, I can't wait to come home. I have a wife named Kristen. I have two small children, Seth and Abby, and they're always just longing for Daddy to come home. And when I finally do come home and I put my arms around them and they put their arms around me and I hear my little children say, Daddy, Daddy, you're home. What a blessing it is to my heart. And as I think about me coming home to my kids and my wife, I think about the book of Revelation, chapter 1, verse 7, where the Bible says, Behold, he is coming with clouds, and every eye will see him. This coming is much more important than my coming back to my family. It's more important than any coming that you've ever been involved in. This is the coming of Jesus Christ. And again, the Bible is clear. Behold, which means sit up, take notice, don't miss it. He is coming with clouds, and every eye will see him. Whatever the color of our eyes, people have blue eyes, brown eyes, hazel eyes, or whatever mixture in between, the Bible is clear that Jesus is not coming in secret, that every eye will see him, and that he will come at the end of the days to gather a people and to take them to heaven. I can't wait for that day. Just as sure as I'm here talking to you, as sure as I have a wife, as sure as I have kids, as sure as I have a dog and a cat, as sure as this book is true, the Bible is clear. Behold, he is coming with clouds, and every eye will see him. You've just heard his voice today.
0: If you enjoyed this short devotional with Steve Wolberg, you can hear more messages online at His Voice Today.

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0: Today's show brings us new research from a documentary that challenges some health information we have been told for a lifetime. Now, here's Mike and Gail.
1: A few years ago, Shira Lane set out on a personal journey to figure out why she was allergic to milk, and along the way made some interesting discoveries. She's compiled the information she found into a documentary called Got the Facts on Milk, and she's here to share with us what she has learned. Thank you for being with us.
2: Well, thank you for having me. You're
1: we welcome. Also have with us our friend John McDougall, who is a physician, an author, a nutritionist, you name it, he does it all. And we're glad you're here as well.
3: Thank you. I came here to represent the dairy industry to make sure that they get a
1: you
3: fair
1: shake. Yourself. You behave yourself.
2: He's a rock star.
1: Behave yourself.
4: We know you better than that, John.
1: Oh, my goodness. Dairy farmers all across America are going to be writing me because of you right now. Sure. What made you do this research?
2: Well, as you mentioned, yeah. I have my whole life been allergic to milk. And when I was a young child, I did not know this. We didn't know. And it was actually a friend of a friend that told my mom that maybe I'm allergic to milk because I had bronchitis. I had very heavy bronchitis, mm-hmm. and it got to the point that I was hospitalized for 2 weeks at one point because I had a glass of milk. I was hospitalized for 2 weeks with a collapsed lung.
4: Oh my!
1: After
4: word.
1: A glass of milk.
2: One glass of milk.
1: Wow!
2: And later on, my mother's friend kind of got in. They said, "Oh, there's an article about milk and allergy, and maybe that could be." So my mom took me off all milk, and mm-hmm. I didn't have any more problems. My asthma went, everything. And so since then, you know, I just knew that I could not touch milk. That was the big thing. Mm-hmm. Mm-hmm. And as a child, my mother took care of my diet, so I really didn't have to think about
1: sure.
2: it. And then we moved to Israel, where mm-hmm. in Israel, everything is kosher, so they keep a separation of meat, dairy.
1: Yeah.
2: No brainer, so, right?
1: No like, problem.
2: It just
1: easy.
2: Says parve or meat. Okay, I'm
1: yeah.
2: good. But then I came to the United States about
1: yeah.
2: 8 years ago, and I was about to go back to Australia, but because of my dog, I came to Los Angeles, and I got these.
4: That's a story in itself, I'm sure.
1: I'm sure.
2: Well, that's because of the quarantine laws there.
1: Oh, okay. Right. I got you.
2: But I came here and I was eating as I was eating in Israel, and I started getting very, very sick. I was getting breathing problems. I was getting these lumps all across my face, and it was really weird. And then I started looking at what's in the food, and I discovered that they put milk in everything
1: here. Everything, yeah.
2: And it comes actually in very weird names that mm-hmm. you really need to be a scientist to know that.
4: No, you're getting milk.
2: No. Mm-hmm. And so I was like, oh my goodness, I really need to look into this and kind mm-hmm. of figure out what's going on. And as I began doing research into, okay, what are the different names for milk? Mm-hmm. How does it come? What should I avoid? I got into research that started telling me that milk is actually unhealthy and that I am actually blessed that I'm allergic to milk. And the more I read, the more I really got interested in it, and I just went deeper and deeper and deeper into this mm-hmm. rabbit hole. And really, I think I'm fortunate, and I just got to a point that I couldn't stop talking about it, and I
1: yeah.
2: became the crazy woman at the supermarket going,
1: don't
2: buy milk!
1: Yeah.
2: Yeah.
1: So the studies that have shown that milk is good for you, who's done those studies?
2: Those have all been done by the dairy industry.
4: Huh. Really?
2: Yes, the dairy industry.
1: Can you find any studies that have been done that show milk is good for you that has not been done by the dairy industry? Have you found any?
2: Not that I know of. Every independent research, and in my documentary we've done, I looked at independent researchers.
1: Yeah.
2: And I have not found someone that has recommended milk mm-hmm. as a good thing. No.
3: They have $207 million a year uh-huh. to spend on research
1: yeah.
3: that shows milk is good for you. The dairy industry has $207 million a year
1: yeah.
3: that they spend buying scientists, buying journal articles to prove milk is helpful. It says so in their mission statement on the website. It's not a secret. They do this. This is part of a good business.
1: This is where you found the statistic is on
3: yes,
1: their
3: it's on their website.
1: $207
3: million. They pay for research that shows the healthfulness of dairy.
1: Have you found any research done by anyone other than dairy industry that would support the claims of milk?
3: It would be hard. You know, I really haven't looked at it.
1: You haven't looked at it.
3: I haven't really looked for that specific goal. I can just tell you the bulk of the research that's done on dairy is paid for the dairy industry by the dairy industry. And, you know, even that research shows dairy is harmful, even research that they paid for.
1: Even
3: the,
1: what they've
3: done. It is so blatantly harmful for the human being to drink milk that even when they buy the research, they show it's harmful to people.
4: But so is it just the way they interpret it or what? The way they filter that research to send out to
3: the
4: public?
3: You set up the study design, you buy your scientists, mm-hmm. you set up your design, you expect certain results, and that's what you get. Yeah. But, I mean, milk is so unhealthy that even with all that preparation, even with all that financial influence, a lot of the studies that they've paid for shows milk is harmful, even though they paid for it. Mm. Sure. They don't make that mistake as often these days as they used to, because they're a very sophisticated business. This has nothing to do with good science or for people. One of the things that I was asking Shira just a minute ago is, this wonderful documentary got the facts on milk, which should be in everybody's household. How many times has the dairy industry sued you since this has been out in the last 2 years? And I think the answer you told me is, I haven't even heard from them yet. They ought to be on your doorstep. They ought to be shutting you up, except there's one problem. She's told the truth.
4: She's right.
3: A truth that's long overdue. A truth that's killing people. It's not just an inconvenience. It's just not draining your dollar. Mm-hmm. It's the idea that milk is good for people has killed more people than tobacco. We're talking about heart disease, strokes, obesity, type 2 diabetes. More people have died as a consequence of the message, you never outgrow your need for milk, than have died from smoking tobacco.
1: Shira?
4: Wow.
2: I'm
3: here to defend the mic. I'm giving them the best I can.
1: Briefly, who does the other side of the research? Who have you found is doing research that says that milk is bad for you?
2: Well, the actual people that say that milk is bad for you are people that have really done research, that have actually done research themselves. Dr. McDougall, obviously, and we have interviewed Colin Campbell, Neil Bernard. These are people that are really deep into the research, and I have tried to talk to the dairy industry. I've contacted them, and I wanted to know, like, please tell me, you know, in the film, we went to the USDA, and I was like, look, these are the findings that I found about milk. Please tell me that I'm wrong. Please tell me.
1: And what do they say?
2: Get off the property.
1: Really?
3: Yeah.
1: All right, well, I'm not going to throw off the property, but we are going to take a break, all right?
2: Okay.
1: We'll be back right after this.
0: In a moment, we'll find out some surprising problems Shira found milk might cause.
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2: Welcome back. Documentary filmmaker Shira Lane is with us today to share some surprising information that milk may not do a body good after all. And that's what you found, right?
3: That is true.
2: In some of the studies that you discovered, what are some of the detrimental effects of milk?
3: There are a lot, just to begin, and I can probably go on and on and on.
2: Okay.
3: But I think, first of all, what most people think is like, oh, I need milk for calcium and for my bones.
2: Mm-hmm. Mm-hmm.
3: That is absolutely incorrect. That's been misleading advertising, actually. Mm-hmm. But what has happened is that their slogans and their advertising have been so great that it's just been engraved into our brains that we need milk for calcium for our strong bones, which is absolutely incorrect. Because what happens is when you drink milk, it causes your blood to become acidic. And for your body to buffer that, to kind of go back to the regular pH, it needs to take calcium from somewhere. So we store calcium in our bones, mm-hmm. and therefore the more milk you drink, the more you're urinating that. I think you can
2: so
3: explain
2: exactly
3: that a lot better.
2: So it's exactly the opposite, really.
4: Yes. So
2: it's
4: leaching. The body of calcium.
3: You're leaching calcium.
2: Leaching the calcium instead of adding.
5: This is particularly bad for hard cheeses, for cheese.
6: Yeah.
5: Cheese has a large amount of acid in it. Mm-hmm. It's called an acid load. And when you eat cheese, it's the most acidic thing that people eat, more acidic than meat or fish. Mm-hmm. Or it's just very heavy in acid. So you eat the acid, this huge acid load. The body has to neutralize the acid. The bones are the primary buffering system of the body. So the bones dissolve to neutralize the acid. That's the beginning of osteoporosis. When those bones solidify in the kidneys, they solidify into little bones called kidney stones. That's how you get kidney stones from consuming animal protein. Dairy is just one example. Meat, fish, chicken, etc.
2: Wow.
5: But hard cheese is the most acidic food that anybody eats.
6: Is that right?
5: The most osteoporosis-causing food of all foods would be hard cheeses, which is a bit different than what the dairy industry would like you to believe.
2: Mm-hmm.
5: Now, they know this. If you go to their website, they talk about this. Then they have their spin doctors come in and tell you why all this truth is not true.
2: Mm-hmm.
5: You know, like any good spin doctor. So they know this.
2: Yeah.
5: This has been known for over 50 years, the explanation that Shira and I just gave you,
2: mm-hmm.
5: of the dairy foods actually damaging the bones.
3: And then, I mean, if you look at countries that have high consumption of dairy products, mm-hmm. and you look mm-hmm. at countries that don't,
2: mm-hmm.
3: you'll just, and that's what we did in the documentary, is like we put countries that have high dairy intake, and we have countries that don't have, and we look at the osteoporosis, and we look at their health, and it's just, whoa.
2: It's a striking difference.
3: And then another thing that we found out is the correlation between milk and cancer. That milk doesn't actually cause cancer, but it feeds it in
6: feeds
3: a way.
6: Feeds cancer.
3: Uh-huh. It feeds cancer. It's like a food. It
2: creates an environment.
3: Yeah, it's kind of like, you know, sugar for your cavity.
6: Yeah. Mm-hmm.
3: Same thing milk is for cancer.
6: Okay.
3: Right?
5: Well, it's... You know, milk is just bad. It's designed for baby calves. It is a very high-octane food. It grows an animal from 60 pounds to 600 pounds. It makes people obese because of all the fat and calories. It's the number one cause of food allergy. It causes autoimmune diseases, even serious ones like arthritis. Everybody's heard about saturated fat and artery disease. It's
6: mm-hmm.
5: the number one, if not, you know, among the number one foods known and accepted by world experts to cause rotten arteries, atherosclerosis, gives you heart attacks and strokes. Mm-hmm. This is no mystery to your listeners. They've mm-hmm. heard about saturated fat mm-hmm. and dairy and heart disease and so on. No matter how much the dairy industry tries to brush it away, no matter how much money they put into these pretty cow commercials, the truth is the truth. This is this food is sickening people. Wherever they eat it, all over in Western worlds, if they eat it to any substantial amount. You need to sit down with your family and watch this documentary, Got the Facts on Milk. And when you get done, you say, I'm sure the dairy industry sued them over this. I'm sure there's another side of the story.
2: Mm-hmm.
5: There is no other side of the story. The dairy industry will not answer these charges. There's so much money behind it. You can't save children. You can't save adults. You can't save your family. There's so much money telling you the wrong thing.
2: Yeah.
5: And there's nobody to stop them. There's nobody that will stop the dairy industry from lying to the public and sickening people.
2: Now let's talk.
5: And we said that in 1993.
0: Still true.
5: 20 years later. And they still won't step up and answer the charges.
2: But for the individual that, you know, maybe can't fight the dairy industry, what do they need to know for their own health? I mean, you talked about it leaching calcium from the bones.
3: I tell people, I simplify things. I like to keep things simple. Mm-hmm. Are you a cow? No.
2: Let's say
3: okay.
2: No to that.
3: So why are you drinking milk of a cow?
2: Yeah.
3: Then, I mean, because milk is a food, we'll call it, that is designed to make things grow. It's got hormones in it. Mm-hmm. It's got pus in it, which is white blood cells, but it's pus, and it's mm-hmm. all these kind of antibodies and things that really you as a human should not be having. Then are you a baby? No. So yeah. You don't need these growth hormones that are in milk to make you grow anymore. And that's another connection with the cancer. And I think it's really important to understand that we don't need to be consuming another animal's milk. We don't need to be consuming. It's very detrimental to your health. And what's going on and what Dr. McDougall has been talking about is that they're very powerful and they're very smart in their marketing, because what they're doing is they're getting into schools. Mm-hmm. They're getting mm-hmm. into schools and they're putting up these posters, and I just remember we were in Santa Monica and they put up one poster for a boys and they say milk will help you grow tall, and for girls milk will help you lose weight. Bang, two things that kids want to do when they're growing
2: exactly.
3: up.
0: And that's really just the especially with the weight loss, that's just an outright lie.
5: They were stopped by the FDA from using that commercial.
3: Exactly. In 2007.
0: That's
5: yeah.
0: good.
5: So they get caught once in a while when some responsible group brings them up to charges.
0: Mm-hmm. Yeah, so they had to stop that.
5: They get away with almost anything, just like any industry does. I mean, we live in a free market, so to speak.
0: But
5: deregulation, you can do. You can.
0: Say anything you want to do.
5: You can say it, you can take, and you can sell people $1 million homes that make no money at all.
0: Yeah.
5: You can cheat people out of their money on Wall Street, and you can poison the family with the wrong foods and medications. And in America, you can do that because that's free enterprise.
0: That's free enterprise.
5: Yeah.
0: Okay.
5: You know, that's the way it is.
0: Well, we're going to have to take a break again. But we want to hear more about this and more of the research that you found when we come back. And we'll do that in just a moment.
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2: Welcome back. We're having a good discussion today about the relative merits or non-merits of milk.
3: That's true.
2: Shira, tell us a little bit about how we avoid milk. I mean, if we've decided we want to avoid it, isn't it just easy? We just don't drink milk.
3: That would be nice. That would be really nice if it was that easy. Unfortunately, the dairy industry has put their fingers in a lot of pies. And what happens is, it's kind of like a process. When you have 2% milk, so really you've got the whole milk, and then they take that, they dry it down, so they're left over with this stuff. Like, mm-hmm. you know, all kinds of leftovers.
2: Whatever they take out of the whole milk.
3: Yes. Okay. So now they have a product. They're like, well, let's market this. Let's find places to put this in. So now they're putting it in all kinds of food. So you will find that sometimes it will be in olives because they
2: olives?
3: Use lactic acid.
0: Come
3: yes.
0: on.
2: Are you
0: yes.
2: kidding me?
3: I'm sorry.
2: Oh, yes. Yeah, I'm really sorry. I don't want to hear that. Yeah.
3: I'm sorry. Yes. Lactic acid is a milk derivative, although lactic acid can be derived from beets. But Yes, that can be in there. In gums, I've found it. Casein is another word that is actually a milk protein. That can be found in a lot of breads, meats even.
2: You see that a lot.
3: Yes, that's found in a lot of the baked goods. Pretty much any processed food will have dairy in it.
2: So
3: even the French fries.
2: Lactic acid, casein, what else?
3: Lactobinium, whey.
5: Well, see, those are the tiny things.
2: List these on the screen.
5: But people are drinking down glassfuls of milk and eating, you know, eating globs full of cheese and bowls full of ice cream. I mean, what Shira is talking about are things that somebody who's very milk sensitive needs to be worried about. But the problem is just sitting right in front of everybody.
2: Yeah.
5: You know, just take a step. Don't eat those things.
2: So you're saying the major problem is not that you find it in small amounts.
5: Well, for the bulk of people, there are some people who are very dairy protein sensitive.
2: It's still a problem, but the big problem is don't drink milk, eat cheese, eat bowls of ice cream.
5: The big problem is that we are told that you will not be healthy if you don't drink milk. That comes from very high places. That is untrue. Dairy foods, cheese, milk, yogurt, ice cream are at the root of every one of the major serious health problems, the chronic problems that we have in this country.
2: No.
5: They are at the root of it. And, you know, sometimes, Gail, people ask me, because they know I'm not a real big meat guy either.
2: Yeah,
5: they say, what should I give up? I'm only going to give up one group, the meat or the dairy group. Well, if we're talking about the benefit to you and your children, your family, give up the dairy before the meat.
2: So the dairy is even worse.
5: It's even worse health-wise. But the real problem is that people eat it without any guilt. They sit down to this block of cheese and they go, calcium. They shouldn't just sit down to this block and they say, God, that's a glob of fat and has no fiber and it'll make me constipated and clog my arteries. But they don't. So they have such a perception of it that it sets them up for bad health. And so I say to you and your family, if it's only one group you're going to give up, and it's a choice between the meat and dairy, you'll do far more good for your family giving up the dairy than the meat. The meat needs to go, too. But the dairy is such an obvious source of serious health problems in this country. And then I say, again, the dairy industry won't meet it. Got the Facts on Milk DVD should be at the center of every headline in this country. The dairy industry should be fighting the words that Shira Lane put on that DVD. They should answer to the American public about whether this is true or not. But they won't. And the reason is, is because it would be bad for business. That's why. What are you, stupid?
2: Now, you mentioned yogurt. We tend to see yogurt in a little different category. Is there any difference? Is it all the same problems with yogurt?
3: It's exactly the same problems. They're making it healthier because of like the healthy bacteria that's in it. But it's a dairy product. It's got the same package that milk has, that cheese has. I mean, cheese is a little different from when acidic levels, but I think it should all be avoided. The problem is like what McDougall says, is that we've been engraved to understand that milk is really healthy for us. We've been taught that at schools. It's on the billboards and it's part of the school lunch program. And this is another real big issue, is that the school lunch program, for a school to be part of the school lunch program, it has to serve dairy. It cannot have anything to restrict the sale of dairy.
0: Really?
3: So, but think of this. The schools that really rely on the school lunch program are the schools of low income and children of color.
2: Absolutely.
3: But these are the people that are highly lactose intolerant. So now you have children that are in school that have to drink this milk, and they're sitting there in school feeling uncomfortable. They're gassy.
0: They can't
3: concentrate.
0: Obesity rates are higher among those groups. Obesity rates are higher.
5: And dairy's at the root of it.
0: And dairy is at the root of it again.
5: My grandson,
0: we're about out of time. So
5: to get my grandson out of the school lunch program with milk, my daughter had to pay extra money to the public school, or he would have to drink milk at school.
0: Wow.
5: She had to pay extra money.
2: That's how
5: ingrained these people are in our government. I mean, the USDA, the dietary guidelines of the U.S., et cetera, are heavily influenced by the people in the food industry, including the dairy industry.
0: And that we have to stop. We'll be back with a final word right after this.
14: Some secrets are meant to be kept. Some are meant to be shared. But the secrets that matter most are the secrets of the kingdom.
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2: We're glad you've joined us today for this conversation about milk with Dr. John McDougall and Shira Lane. Shira, what's the message you want to send out?
3: I'd like to tell people that we really need to look into our food and educate ourselves. Don't believe what the media says. 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That's right. The end of it.
2: That's the
4: look at the
2: story.
4: Research.
3: Look at the research and look at who's paying for the research.
5: Okay. I would encourage every one of our listeners to get a copy of Got the Facts on Milk. Watch it, show it to your family, go to the dairy industry, say, why is this not true? Why aren't you outraged about the things that Shira Lane and her crew have said about dairy? If these aren't true and aren't important, then you ought to stand up against them. They won't. Buy the DVD, Got the Facts on Milk, and help your family. I mean, you need to get started there.
2: Okay. Thank you. Thank you both.
3: You're a rock star.
6: Rock star. And Shira's just jumping up and down saying, yeah. You're right. Thank you both. I do appreciate you being here and for sharing the research. That's basically what you've done.
2: Thank you.
6: Thank you for being a part of this one as well. We look forward to seeing you again next time. But until then, you take care of yourself. Bye-bye.
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1: I'm Scarlett Varley. I grew up in a military home. Both my parents were in the Navy, and my mom left fairly early, and then my dad stayed for 15 years, and so he was deployed a lot. We would read the Bible every night together as a family, and I mean, I knew like that God was there, and like I knew that he like died for me, but it wasn't something that like, you know, stuck in my head. Anytime I went to church, I never got enough information. You know, you're there for just like an hour. I was super, super hungry for knowledge, and I wasn't being given it. And even though I accepted Christ, my faith like really wasn't all that strong. I mean, I had lost my first friend in high school, you know, my first boyfriend to suicide, and that was really hard, and I didn't understand it. And I was just really, really depressed. I was also like abused, and so I was just really confused, and I was like, Lord, why was I put in that situation where I had no control over anything? I was suicidal. I was developing an eating disorder. So like all these things were just coming into play. You know, I don't feel loved. You know, that's not something that would happen if I was loved. And that's not something that would happen if maybe I must have done something wrong if I went through that. And I just blamed myself for everything. On the outside, I was still like super happy and outgoing. And I'd give everyone a hug and compliment them and try to put the attention on other people. And so people didn't know what I was going through. I was just super confused about life and why am I here? Like, I don't think I have a reason to even be alive. And I was really confused with God. Like, why would you let this happen? Like, why wouldn't you intervene? I just wanted to change it. I wanted to change it so bad, and there was nothing I could do. I quit choir because I was around too many people. Choir was a big thing. I just isolated myself because I couldn't stand being around people, and I was like, oh, well, if I don't have any friends and if something happens to them, well, then it won't affect me because I'm not part of their lives. And so I was just really scared of just losing people. And so I thought if the more I pushed them away, the easier it would be to just go through life. The problem was is I didn't turn to God, and that's when I needed him most. My sophomore year in high school, we went on this thing called Fall Weekend. So we went on a retreat for like the weekend, and they showed this clip of Jesus Christ on the cross, and that broke me. I mean, I was crying so much. And after they showed the clip, you know, everyone's just super quiet, and they're like, all right, go out on the campus, and we're gonna do this thing called 20 minutes. And so I'm sitting out there, and I'm just like praying. I gave my life to Christ, and it was just such like a beautiful moment. Right around that time, my dad found Doug Batchelor on the TV. And so he's like, Scarlett, come watch this. And I'm like, all right, like I'll watch it. And so we started watching it like all the time. And he's like, you know, this is like the Bible truth. I was like, it definitely is. He's like, Scarlett, you should go to AFCO. And I was like, that's not really my cup of tea. I was a very spirited person, and AFCO was structured, and me as a person, I wasn't too structured. But you know, the more I thought about AFCO, the happier I got, and it was like a 2 weeks notice before AFCO started. She's like, you got accepted, like, we emailed you your letter and all this stuff. And I was like, oh no, I have to pack up my entire life. And so I'm like, like frantically like packing up everything, and me and my dad like drive cross country. And AFCO was not what I expected at all. They've definitely led me and helped me and talked to me and taught me and just loved me and accepted me as who I was and just helped me grow as a person. It's showing me different ways of life and just how to live like a better life in all sorts of areas. Without the help of the Lord and without like people who love the Lord and love me, I wouldn't be where I am today. Even though I didn't want him, I kind of shoved him away. He didn't let go, and so I'm super grateful.

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Elliptical and brilliant, 600 million sprawling miles since last we looked at January 1st. But there has been no grand trajectory to how we've lived, the dimming year. We've muddled through our COVID time.

too close. And so we turn to that one place that is both safe and full of grace. Lord, you have been our dwelling place in all generations. When the story of our past is painful, when our future is unsure, only God, who lives forever, offers grace that will endure. He who measures time by eons has no measure for his love. I have loved you, my people, with an everlasting love, the Father says to all who choose his reign. With unfailing love, I have drawn you to myself. Walk into 2022 assured of God's deep, lasting care for you. And stay in grace.

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1: One of the most televised weddings in human history took place on April 29, 2011, in London, inside the Westminster Abbey, between Prince William, Duke of Cambridge, and Catherine Middleton. People around the world were glued to their television sets, and as could be expected, Kate Middleton wore a beautiful white dress. I still remember my wedding day. It wasn't televised, but it was a big event to me and my wife, Kristen. It took place on April 9, the year 2000, in Sacramento, California, and as could be expected, my beautiful bride-to-be also wore a white dress, and she looked stunning. The book of Revelation, chapter 7, describes another wedding, a royal wedding, a bigger wedding in heaven. And in verse 9, the Bible says, "After this I beheld, and lo, a great multitude, which no man could number, of all kindreds, nations, tongues, and people. They stood before the throne of God and before the Lamb, clothed with white robes." White robes. Whether you're a boy or a girl, a man or a woman, God's plan is that you be a part of that wedding, that you wear a white robe on that great day when the church is married to the Lord Jesus Christ. And what we need to do to get ready for it is to turn away from sin to the darkness, from the darkness and evil of this world, and trust in Jesus Christ as our personal Savior, invite Him into our hearts, give our whole lives to Him, and if we do, He promises He will place upon us a pure white robe. God has a white robe for you. Will you wear it? Let's get ready for the big wedding, the royal wedding. You have just heard His voice today.
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1: 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July 17th. The home should be a refuge for you.

0: The home should be a refuge for the youth. Whosoever shall receive one of such children in my name receiveth me. Mark chapter 9, verse 37. Our homes should be a place of refuge for the tempted youth. Many there are who stand at the parting of the ways. Every influence, every impression is determining the choice that shapes their destiny, both here and hereafter. Do not hold yourselves aloof from them, but come close to them. Bring them to your firesides. Invite them to your family altars. There is work that thousands need to have done for them. Every tree in Satan's garden is hung with tempting, poisonous fruit, and a woe is pronounced upon everyone who plucks and eats. Evil invites them. Its resorts are made bright and attractive. They have a welcome for every comer. All about us are youth who have no home, and many whose homes have no helpful uplifting power, and the youth drift into evil. They are going down to ruin within the very shadow of our own doors. These youth need a hand stretched out to them in sympathy. Kind words simply spoken, little attentions simply bestowed, will sweep away the clouds of temptation which gather over the soul. The true expression of heaven-born sympathy has power to open the door of hearts that need the fragrance of Christ-like words and the simple, delicate touch of the Spirit of Christ's love. If we would show an interest in the youth, invite them to our homes, and surround them with cheering, helpful influences, there are many who would gladly turn their steps into the upward path. Remember that happiness will not be found in shutting yourselves up to yourselves, satisfied to pour out all your affection upon each other. Seize every opportunity for contributing to the happiness of those around you. True joy can be found only in unselfish service. My Life Today, July 17th.
1: I encourage you to be ye doers of the word and not hearers only. 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
1: My name is Dan, and I was born in Massachusetts and went to nursing school in Massachusetts and college in Maine, Portland, Maine, St. Joseph's College, and worked as an RN since I was 21. In the late 80s, I was in Houston, Texas, and I was a vice president of Katy Community Hospital. And I, at the time, was a Christian and had faith in God, and I felt one night in prayer that He gave me this inspiration to start the world's first hospital for the research and treatment for AIDS. And we had probably 600 patients diagnosed in the Houston area at that time. And pretty much every month that doubled. And within a few months we had 6,000 and then 12,000. All of our patients died in 6 months to 12 months at that time. When the patient died, we would put a rose in the bed and not fill the bed for 24 hours. And weekly, we would have memorial services where we'd go through who died in the past week and have a moment of silence for each one. And so I was actually in my office crying, because we had had about 440 patients that had died at that point, and according to my theology, had died lost. And not only lost, but I was taught we're burning in hell forever and ever. And not just burning in hell, but they don't burn up. They're just in agony and pain 24/7 for all eternity. And I just could no longer embrace a God that would do that. But I still continued going forward until I came out one evening and I put on my Dish Network, and then I heard Pastor Doug talking about the state of the dead, that they sleep until Jesus comes back, until the resurrection.
2: So the idea that people die and go right to heaven and get immortality before the resurrection is not what the Bible teaches.
1: I got up, went to the internet, and right away I found something on the state of the dead and amazing facts. And that was my hook. Pastor Doug had the state of the dead sleeping until the Lord returned. So I was truly amazed at his cut, his angle, where he would go. And he made things so clear, so obvious. I think he came closer to describing what the Bible says. And where I'm coming from, nothing matters to me now if I can't see it in the Bible for myself. I want to see it in the Bible. My name is Dan. Thank you for changing my life.
3: The day we lose our gratitude is when we learn how tough life is. Like three-year-olds asserting self, we claim we don't need help or guidance. I'll do it by myself, we say. Though what we are attempting is far harder than clean faces or shoelaces. And so we sally forth to fix what's broken in our world or us. When friendships fray, we use our wits and watch in sadness till they're permanently lost. We climb the office steps, dismayed that we are out of breath from all the jockeying and gossip. Marriages creak forward toward gray photo anniversaries, remembering the days of laughter and of love. The missing piece is gratitude and someone to be grateful to. We didn't gift ourselves with healthy life, protect ourselves from many woes, or build the circles that bring joy. These are the Father's kindnesses unfolding from a heart of grace. God gives because it's in his heart to give. His grace is love applied to pain. Lord, everything you have made will praise you. Those who belong to you will bless you. Our gratitude is just the truth about the goodness of our God. Begin this day with grace-anointed lips. Say thank you 10, 100 times, and stay in grace.

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1: My father, Gene Wahlberg, goes to a church in Southern California in the Hollywood area, and he told me a story once about a woman that was at the edge of her rope. Her life was falling apart. She was very discouraged. She just had really no reason to live. She was full of sin and all kinds of problems, and she finally decided to take her life. And she was sitting in her living room, and her cat panicked, and her cat jumped and landed on her television remote, and the remote changed the channel, and all of a sudden this woman found herself looking at Pastor Lloyd Ogilvie and his television program, Let God Love You. And as she tuned in and listened, the Lord just reached down from heaven, got a hold of her heart, and said to her, I love you, don't do it. You have a reason to live because Jesus Christ died for you. And this woman responded. She accepted Jesus, and her life was saved, and her soul was saved. John chapter 3, verse 16 is where Jesus said, For God so loved the world that he gave his only begotten Son, that whoever believes in him should not perish, but have everlasting life. You may feel like your life is a mess, and you have no hope, and you're full of sin, and you just don't know which way to turn, and you're at the edge of your rope. If you are in that condition, I promise you, God does love you. Jesus said it. He so loved the world, and that includes you. And if you will trust his love, trust his heart, trust what Jesus did on the cross for you, God will lift you up and

0: encourage you, change your life, and give you everlasting life by His grace. God loves you. Jesus promised He does. You have just heard His voice today.
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1: Maranatha, the Lord is coming. A devotional by Ellen White. July 17th. Satan personates Christ, part 2.

0: Satan Personates Christ, Part 2. And no marvel, for Satan himself is transformed into an angel of light. 2 Corinthians chapter 11, verse 14. Satan is preparing his deceptions that in his last campaign against the people of God, they may not understand that it is he. And no marvel, for Satan himself is transformed into an angel of light. Satan will go to the extent of his power to harass, tempt, and mislead God's people. He who dared to face and tempt and taunt our Lord, and who had power to take him in his arms and carry him to a pinnacle of the temple and up into an exceeding high mountain, will exercise his power to a wonderful degree upon the present generation, who are far inferior in wisdom to their Lord, and who are almost wholly ignorant of his subtlety and strength. In a marvelous manner will he affect the bodies of those who are naturally inclined to do his bidding. He will come personating Jesus Christ, working mighty miracles, and men will fall down and worship him as Jesus Christ. We shall be commanded to worship this being whom the world will glorify as Christ. What shall we do? Tell them that Christ has warned us against just such a foe, who is man's worst enemy, yet who claims to be God, and that when Christ shall make his appearance, it will be with power and great glory, accompanied by 10,000 times 10,000 angels and thousands of thousands, and that when he shall come, we shall know his voice. The time is coming when Satan will work miracles right in your sight, claiming that he is Christ. And if your feet are not firmly established upon the truth of God, then you will be led away from your foundation. Satan is determined to keep up the warfare to the end. Coming as an angel of light, claiming to be the Christ, he will deceive the world. But his triumph will be short. No storm or tempest can move those whose feet are planted on the principles of eternal truth. They will be able to stand in this time of almost universal apostasy. Maranatha, the Lord is coming.
1: I encourage you to be ye doers of the word and not hearers only. Thank you for listening, and be sure to join us tomorrow for your daily devotional reading.

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1: I grew up here in New York City, I guess dealing with all the temptations that you would have in a big city. Everything that you could imagine that you could run into, drugs, crime, was always here. When I was at a young age, I actually got into trouble with the law, and my only out was to join the military at the time in order to not do time. So I left New York and traveled the world a little bit while I was in the military. Eventually, I came back. Having grown up as a hip-hop kid, I eventually found myself working in the music business, actually. I worked at a couple of major radio stations, hip-hop, reggae. I was at all the big reggae shows working them. No matter what I did to try and satisfy myself, nothing really worked. I remember I used to play at this one club in Manhattan. We used to play there every Friday night. So I came home one Saturday morning after leaving the club, and I turned on the video channel like I usually do. So it was this guy in the video channel talking, and he was definitely out of place, but the things that he was saying just totally amazed me. I had never heard anyone speak about the Bible like this before. So I started coming home early on Saturday mornings just to catch this show. I found the things that he was saying absolutely amazing, to the point where it literally made me stop and start to think about how I was living my life. So I found that all of these things that I had been doing to try and find happiness were actually not making me happy at all, but were really just leaving me empty inside. When I started reading the Bible and it started to make sense, I started to make changes. I even tried to keep the Sabbath, which I failed at miserably. So I was actually invited by Amazing Facts to go to see a live series at one of the local churches. But after going the first night, I ended up going another night and another night. I stayed for the entire series. That was the day I made a decision that changed the rest of my life forever. I gave my life to Christ, and everything was different after that. I made a decision to give up the music business, stop hanging out at all of the clubs. I made a decision that was eternal for me and for my family. I started going to church. I got a position in church where I was actually in charge of the personal ministries department. And the same Amazing Facts studies that changed my life, I actually got to share them with people and sit down with them and tell them about Jesus.

we want the verdict we can't have, to be both right and righteous, to win each argument on points and yet be counted blameless. But something in our quest to win undoes our fleeting grip on grace. Love is not easily angered. It keeps no record of wrongs, the Bible says. And still we keep a tally sheet of wounds we're waiting to avenge. We chase a kite tail in the wind to fix what gossip has besmirched, convinced that what we call the truth is ultimately more prized than love. But only God can get it right. Only a wise and gracious Father can be both just and the justifier of the one who has faith in Jesus. He was pierced for our transgressions. He was crushed for our iniquities. The punishment that brought us peace was on Him. And by His wounds, we are healed. The goodness of the gospel is not getting what we've earned. For there is one who took our lies, our lust, our longing to be right, and washed them with His tears and blood. As grace replaces all our fantasies of justice for ourselves, we yield to the greater truth. The Lord has laid on Him the iniquity of us all. It is enough if only Christ is right, and through His grace declares us whole. So stay in grace.

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You changed my path, you kept the faith. Without you then,

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1: There's a lot of people in this world who really want to go to heaven, but they just feel like they're not worthy. They're just not good enough. They just don't think they'll ever make it. Well, if you feel that way, I've got good news for you. It's only those who

0: know that they're unworthy that are going to heaven. There's a Bible verse about this, and it's in 1 Timothy chapter 1, verse 15. These are the words of the Apostle Paul, and this is what he said. This is a faithful saying, and worthy, the saying is worthy, of all acceptance, that Christ Jesus came into the world to save sinners, of whom I am chief. Paul was a sinner. For a while he thought he was worthy, but then he realized he wasn't. Before he became a Christian, he actually hated Jesus. He didn't believe that he was the Messiah. He went to war against the church. He actually put Christians to death. And he blasphemed the name of God, the name of Jesus Christ, his son. And yet the Lord still loved him. And God made a move on him and eventually turned him around and changed his life by his grace. And Paul, unworthy as he was, as a transformed Christian, eventually wrote most of the New Testament. And he learned the truth that it's those who know that they're unworthy, they're the ones that Jesus Christ can save. Again, 1 Timothy chapter 1, verse 15, Paul said, this is a faithful saying, and it is worthy of all acceptance, that Jesus Christ came into the world to save sinners, of whom I am chief. That's the good news of God's word. You are not worthy, but Jesus is worthy, and he can still save you by his grace. That is his voice to you today.
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When I was 8 years old, I brought home a 5-foot rattlesnake, and it's gone downhill ever since. Rattlesnakes, sharks, cliff diving, free diving. I wouldn't call myself an adrenaline junkie. I just realized that the closest that I've ever been to being alive is when I'm so close to death. I was raised in the northern mountains of Mexico. I learned English because there was missionary groups that were coming from Colorado and then going to the northern mountains of Mexico. And they were all changed on these short-term mission trips, and they had these unbelievable experiences and their close encounters with God. And I would share their testimony, and I would translate for them. And I was jealous. I was jealous because I didn't have a testimony. I didn't have something like that. I didn't have that life-changing experience, that close encounter with God. I knew He was there. I couldn't understand Him, and I didn't really want anything to do with Him. And part of me wanted Him not to want anything to do with me. I felt like I was unworthy of God's love. I left Mexico to come to college. Once I got to college, I realized how expensive college was. And so, in order to pay for college, I became a commercial salmon fisherman in Alaska. And the first time that I stepped on a boat, I knew I was going to be a fisherman for the rest of my life. I met this man in Tennessee, in one of the rivers, and I found out that he had an orphanage in Honduras. And he said, you know, you can come down to Honduras, you can help us put a support video together, and you know, it's like, maybe you can get some college credits out of it. And I said, you know, that would be great. I would do that. I would love to do that. And so I flew down to Honduras. And one of the conversations that we had during dinner, we were talking about this and that. And somehow I brought up rapture. And they said, well, find us a place in Scripture where it talks about rapture. And I said, it's all over the Bible. I said, is it really though? So they gave me a DVD that said Amazing Facts. And I remember coming back to America, and I started watching, and I said, Amazing Facts presents. And Doug Batchelor started talking. One of the things that he said is that the word rapture wasn't in Scripture. And that was the first time that I actually heard Pastor Batchelor speak. And then I run into YouTube, a video series called Prophecy Code. And I said, oh, this is going to be good, sweet. But it was just torture, because everything I knew was just getting tossed out the window. He was just using scripture after scripture to take away everything and all everything that I thought was normal and everything that I knew about the book of Apocalypse. Ever since I've learned scriptural truth and I've seen the light, I feel like there's been a fire rekindled in my heart. And I have this knowledge that I want to share with people. It brings me peace. And I think that it does that for other people we've managed to share with. My name is Andrew. I am a fisherman and a dreamer. I want to thank you for changing my life.

Those who most need grace from us are those who see us at our best and at our worst. The people who share houses, schools, and cubicles with us. They sleep on the other side of the bed or in the bedroom down the hall. They are the parents who seemed never to believe in us, or relatives who expect us to give endlessly. They work in the corner office, behind the counter, or any of 100 places where expectations sometimes clash. They differ on food choices, paint colors, politics, and faith. In short, they're near enough to know if grace has left its mark on us, if gospel values of forgiveness and reconciliation really fill the spaces of our lives. They see the choices that we make, to hold our tongues, to apologize when needed, to not hold grudges, to release our claims on vengeance. And they measure our religion not by creeds or preached theologies, but by the cold cloth on a feverish night and the love that has no need to shame. Grace can't be sought from everyone, but can be shared with anyone. Beloved, since God loved us so much, we also ought to love one another. Put things in order. Listen to my appeal. Agree with one another. Live in peace. And the God of love and peace will be with you. This is the sum of practical religion. Adding grace, subtracting faults. Live the gentleness of Jesus and stay in grace.

Brother Guthrie owned 4 acres just outside that two-lane town. One night he had a vision, saw God's plan for that piece of ground. Every board, every pew, the stained glass too. Before you could say amen, the cornerstone was set. From the first nail to the steeple, without a single cent of debt, the whole town answered the call. The church went up in no time, in the twinkling of an eye. Built on the Rock of Ages, built to stand the test of time.

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1: I grew up on the stories about the sweat, the blood, the glory. I thank God I was raised in the church.

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I grew up on the stories about the sweat.

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1: Revelation chapter 7 verse 3 says that it is the servants of our God who will finally be sealed in their foreheads. I heard a story about a black man back in the old days of slavery, a big man who was being auctioned off to the highest bidder. And he was defiant, and he stood up in front of this crowd and he said, "I won't work. I just won't work." And the bidding went on, and there was a wealthy white man that won the bid. And when he took the slave and said, "You're my slave, you're mine," then he said to him, "I won't work." The big man said, "I won't work." So then he took him home, took him to this big plantation. And outside of his mansion, he had another nice little house. And the wealthy white man said to the black man, he said, "This is going to be your house." And the man looked at him like, "What are you talking about?" And then he said, "You see this garden, this plot of ground right here? This is going to be where you can grow your own food." And the man just looked at him, and he was just completely mystified. And then the white man looked at him, and he said, "Let me tell you something." He said, "I didn't buy you to make you a slave." He said, "I bought you

0: to set you free. And when the big black man heard that, he just was so moved that he fell down on his knees and he grabbed the white man's legs and he said, Master, I will serve you forever. Revelation chapter 7, verse 3 says that it is the servants of our God who will be sealed in their foreheads. And those servants love Jesus and want to follow him because of what he's done for us on the cross. You have just heard his voice.
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1: 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July 17th, the home should be a refuge for you.

0: The home should be a refuge for the youth. Whosoever shall receive one of such children in my name receiveth me. Mark chapter 9, verse 37. Our homes should be a place of refuge for the tempted youth. Many there are who stand at the parting of the ways. Every influence, every impression is determining the choice that shapes their destiny, both here and hereafter. Do not hold yourselves aloof from them, but come close to them. Bring them to your firesides. Invite them to your family altars. There is work that thousands need to have done for them. Every tree in Satan's garden is hung with tempting, poisonous fruit, and a woe is pronounced upon everyone who plucks and eats. Evil invites them. Its resorts are made bright and attractive. They have a welcome for every comer. All about us are youth who have no home, and many whose homes have no helpful uplifting power, and the youth drift into evil. They are going down to ruin within the very shadow of our own doors. These youth need a hand stretched out to them in sympathy. Kind words simply spoken, little attentions simply bestowed, will sweep away the clouds of temptation which gather over the soul. The true expression of heaven-born sympathy has power to open the door of hearts that need the fragrance of Christ-like words and the simple, delicate touch of the Spirit of Christ's love. If we would show an interest in the youth, invite them to our homes, and surround them with cheering, helpful influences, there are many who would gladly turn their steps into the upward path. Remember that happiness will not be found in shutting yourselves up to yourselves, satisfied to pour out all your affection upon each other. Seize every opportunity for contributing to the happiness of those around you. True joy can be found only in unselfish service. My Life Today, July 17th.
1: I encourage you to be ye doers of the word and not hearers only. 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

is Bernard. I grew up in Washington Heights in Harlem. There was a lot of hustling and stuff going on. After my dad left at a young age, I kind of took to the streets. I would go to clubs and try and get in with a couple friends and try to become a rapper or a DJ, you know. My mom saw my struggles. She saw me in the streets hustling. She saw me doing all kinds of things. My mom prayed for me. Even when I was in prison, I really wanted to take my life. I had a knife to my throat. I was just tired of the lifestyle and the games. I really was at the end of my rope. There was nothing no one can tell me. And I went to see my mom. She told me about a pastor named Doug Batchelor. And she told me about this movie, Final Events. And when I saw that video, it blew me away. It really shook me up. Dealing with the end time, dealing with the true church, and you know, I wanted to know more. And she invited me to her church, and they had a video with Pastor Doug. He was giving his testimony, and I was into gymnastics, and he did some gymnastic stunts right there, and I couldn't believe it. I was like, who is this guy? And I was like, wow, man, this has got to be God leading me to the right place. And I really started getting into the studies more because I could connect, you know, there was a connection. And I started reading more about the Sabbath in my Bible. And the Lord just kept speaking to me. I knew this was truth. I learned so much on how to love, how to forgive, how to speak to other people. And I felt at such peace in my life when I really accepted the Sabbath. Amazing Facts opened up a whole new life to me. I was able to see my potential coming from the dark side, the streets of Harlem. I couldn't believe it myself. Here I am studying about the Bible, studying the Amazing Facts study guides, and I believe the Lord was bringing me to a new field, which is the mission field. I would never believe it, a young New York City street kid. Here I am going to different countries, preaching the gospel. And Amazing Facts gave me that.

In the middle of the carol, or the middle of the night, when the parties all are ended and the sails all suspended, when our hearts are warmed by kindness never earned and not deserved, then we sense again the rescue that is Christmas. We were the people sitting in darkness, and on us the light has dawned. We were those aching for deliverance from ourselves, from our stuff, from our sins, from our sadness. The gospel every Christmas and each day throughout the year is amazingly adapted to our shadows and our pain. For the light shines in the darkness, and the darkness did not overcome it. For once, for now, forever, darkness doesn't get to triumph. The empty will be filled. The broken will be healed. Eyes and minds will both be opened. Icy hearts will start to melt. At Christmas, we recall that he was once delivered, and deliverance always is his plan. One tiny hand is stronger and more powerful than all the tyrants who have ruled. Never underestimate this child. Before him, every knee will bow, not only wise men and some shepherds. At Christmas, we may sing with joy what we will one day say anyway. Jesus Christ is Lord, to the glory of God the Father. Light grows. Hope rises. Grace will have the final word. So stay in grace.

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1: In Luke chapter 13, verse 3, Jesus said that unless you repent, you will perish. I remember years ago, before I became a Christian, I was out fishing with a buddy of mine. We were trout fishermen, avid fishermen, and we were way up in the mountains, and we looked up on the side of this hill, and there was a big rock up there, and somebody had gone up there with a spray gun and sprayed three words, repent or perish, on the face of that rock. And I remember looking up and seeing that, and that was one of the seeds that God planted in my heart that eventually led me to the foot of the cross and to accept Jesus Christ as my personal Savior. Jesus is very clear in the Bible. In Luke chapter 13, verse 3, he said, unless you repent, you shall perish. God has a very clear message for us. We cannot say that we believe in Jesus and really live the Christian life and be real Christians unless we first choose to turn away from sin. That's what repent means. It means to turn away from sin. And the real reason why we should do that is because we see the love of Jesus Christ and what he did for us on the cross. We see that he suffered for our sins, that our sins hurt him. They hurt his head and they hurt his heart. They separated him from his Father so that he could be united with us. Repent or perish. This is a very clear message from Jesus Christ to us today. We need to turn from sin. We need to be true followers of Jesus in our hearts. Luke 13:3, Jesus said, unless you repent, you will perish. You have just heard his voice today.
0: If you enjoyed this short devotional with Steve Wolberg, you can hear more messages online.

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1: 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July 17th, the home should be a refuge for youth.

0: The home should be a refuge for the youth. Whosoever shall receive one of such children in my name receiveth me. Mark chapter 9, verse 37. Our homes should be a place of refuge for the tempted youth. Many there are who stand at the parting of the ways. Every influence, every impression is determining the choice that shapes their destiny, both here and hereafter. Do not hold yourselves aloof from them, but come close to them. Bring them to your firesides. Invite them to your family altars. There is work that thousands need to have done for them. Every tree in Satan's garden is hung with tempting, poisonous fruit, and a woe is pronounced upon everyone who plucks and eats. Evil invites them. Its resorts are made bright and attractive. They have a welcome for every comer. All about us are youth who have no home, and many whose homes have no helpful uplifting power, and the youth drift into evil. They are going down to ruin within the very shadow of our own doors. These youth need a hand stretched out to them in sympathy. Kind words simply spoken, little attentions simply bestowed, will sweep away the clouds of temptation which gather over the soul. The true expression of heaven-born sympathy has power to open the door of hearts that need the fragrance of Christ-like words and the simple, delicate touch of the Spirit of Christ's love. If we would show an interest in the youth, invite them to our homes, and surround them with cheering, helpful influences, there are many who would gladly turn their steps into the upward path. Remember that happiness will not be found in shutting yourselves up to yourselves, satisfied to pour out all your affection upon each other. Seize every opportunity for contributing to the happiness of those around you. True joy can be found only in unselfish service. 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
1: I encourage you to be ye doers of the word and not hearers only. 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

0: Amazing facts change lives.
1: I was born into a family of criminals. When I got older and I started breaking the rules, no one ever taught me about thou shalt not steal, thou shalt not lie, thou shalt not commit adultery, anything like that. When I became a runaway at 14, I was just a wild and lost child. I had somebody tell me, hey, you want to earn some money cleaning this guy's kitchen? So I went to this house on a different side of town than I was used to. Someone kept giving me alcoholic drinks. And being 115 pounds and 14 years old, it really didn't take much time before I was so inebriated that I had no control over what was going on around me. He took me to another location, another town, and I was put in isolation. I would come out to be abused between 3 and 8 times a day. I was degraded, I was dehumiliated. I had no value as a human being. And I learned very quickly that what I felt and what I thought and how this made me feel did not matter to him at all. If I even thought about not doing what he wanted me to do, I would have a gun to my head, a knife to my throat. There was one time in particular where he had been tormenting me psychologically, and one day he said, oh, you'll never kill yourself, you'll never do it. And almost defiantly, I was like, yes, I will. And he handed me a big old handful of pills, and I took them. While I was overdosing, and I had been overdosing all night, I cried out to a God that I didn't even believe in. And at that very moment, in the most powerful way, God shone his light on me, and he gave me peace of mind like I never had. And he let me know right then and there while I was on that bathroom floor that he was real and that he was love. And that I did not know how at that time, but he was going to help me. A little less than a year later, I became pregnant at 15. I loved my son with my whole heart. He also became something that my abuser could use against me in order to pump more fear and coercion. I had finally got away from my abuser. And I had finally built up a support system to help me stay on the move and stay on the run. And I was at my grandmother's house, and on my son's 3rd birthday, he took my son. And when I called the police, said my son's just been kidnapped, they said he's the father. We can't do anything about it. After my son was gone, I lost my mind. I started doing drugs, and within a month and a half, I robbed a convenience store. So I was sentenced to 70 months, 5 years, 10 months in prison. And it was the best thing that ever happened to me. I started attending the church services in prison 7 days a week. It blew my mind. I was hooked. And then we went through, it was Millennium of Prophecy and Net 99 that just solidified my faith in such a powerful way. And I knew God was leading me. Even the guards there commented on how much I had changed. And since I started doing the studies on Amazing Facts, I was so excited about what I was learning that I was coming back from there and trying to convert my hardened criminal friends with the Storacles of Prophecy. Every question I ever had, every worry, everything that I ever wondered about, the Bible answered everything, and it was so clear and so easy to understand. It's been 11 years since I've been out of prison. I am married to an amazing, wonderful man. My first non-abusive relationship in my whole entire life. Before we got married, we watched the Millennium of Prophecy series together. And it was just such a blessing to be able to see him learn and see him grow. And I feel like my life now is just a gift, that every single thing that happened to me bad in the past is nothing compared to the joy and the happiness and the stability that I have now. My name is Christine Van Order, and my life has been changed by Jesus Christ and Amazing Facts.

line up 15 people and ask each in turn to quietly repeat a simple three-point story from one to the other. You know what happens. The story inevitably changes. We hear differently. Our vocabularies aren't the same. And some of us improve the story with elements uniquely ours. So it is with the good news of salvation. Popular variations include, "You are saved by obediently following Jesus," or "Jesus fills the gap between your effort and the expectations of God's law." Even the Apostle Paul, just 30 years after Jesus' resurrection, complained of a different gospel that followed close behind his preaching and teaching, aimed at pulling new believers back into the clutches of legalism. That's why Paul wrote what we must constantly reread. "For by grace you have been saved through faith, and this is not your own doing. It is the gift of God, not the result of works, so that no one may boast." It takes great grace to not claim credit for what only Jesus could do. Our vanity insists that God helps those who help themselves. But the undiluted gospel still proclaims God proves his love for us in that while we still were sinners, Christ died for us. Grace is the unimproved truth about how God saves us. There is no other gospel. So stay in grace.

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1: In Proverbs chapter 1, verse 7, the Bible says that fools despise wisdom and instruction. I remember many years ago, before I became a Christian, I was down in Palm Springs, Southern California on a Saturday night having a high time with my buddies. And as we were walking down the main highway 111, we saw a pickup truck rolling down the street in the midst of all these cars. And there was a man in the back of the pickup with a loudspeaker, and he was witnessing for God. And in my youthful foolishness, I looked at that man, and I didn't think he would hear me, but I yelled out. I said, "Hey, you, I'm an atheist. I'm an atheist." Well, that man did hear me, and he leveled his loudspeaker right at my head. And then he said with a booming voice, he said, you are a fool. He said, "One of these days, on the day of judgment, you'll find out that you are on the wrong side." I tell you, those words boomed into my soul, and God used them as part of the process to help me to become a Christian. I was deeply impressed that I don't want to be a fool, and I want to be ready for the day of judgment. Proverbs chapter 1, verse 7, the Bible says, "Fools despise wisdom and instruction." God doesn't want us to be foolish. He doesn't want you to be a fool. He doesn't want us to mock the Bible. He doesn't want us to make fun of Jesus. He doesn't want us to laugh at Bible truth. He wants us to humbly accept what God says, to accept His counsel, and to become wise followers of Jesus Christ. Proverbs 1, verse 7 says, "Fools despise wisdom and instruction." So don't be a fool. Be wise in these last days so you can stand in the day of judgment as a follower of Jesus Christ. You have just heard His voice today.
0: If you enjoyed this short devotional with Steve Wolberg, you can hear more messages online at hisvoicetoday.com.

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0: 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I'm your HeartWise host, Charles Mills. On our last program, we talked to a gentleman, Dr. David Klein, a health counselor, about his amazing book, Self-Healing Colitis and Crohn's, The Complete Holistic Guide to Healing the Gut and Staying Well. David had a wonderful story to tell about how he was really suffering from problems with his digestive system, and he discovered, not from what the doctors tell him, but from what he discovered on his own, that he was toxifying himself. He was poisoning himself with the standard American diet. He made a change, and it just revolutionized his life, and he told us all about that on our last program. I want to continue talking with you now, David Klein, about some other material in your book. You make a case for self-healing. You're telling us that our bodies are capable of healing a lot of the diseases or diseases you mentioned that we have today. What was that percentage you said that we can heal if we just simply change the way we live?
1: Well, it's probably around 99%.
0: My.
1: Yeah, everything we do obviously affects our health. And I want to mention that when we have a disease, that's already a sign that the body is trying to heal itself.
0: Mm-hmm.
1: Nothing attacked us and is trying to stop us from healing. The disease is not a thing. It's a process of the body working on healing itself, eliminating toxins and repairing the damage, and giving us signals that something has gone wrong. We have to remove the cause of the disease and cooperate with Mother Nature, cooperate with the body's actions to purify and heal itself.
0: You know, I've often wondered about that, Dr. Klein, because when we have a fever, the first thing we think about, let's get that fever down. But that fever may be the body's way of dealing with a problem. Am I on the right track?
1: It is. This is physiology 101. It's indisputable. The body has what is called an immune system. I think that's a misnomer. It's actually a defense system. We have the T cells, the phagocytes, these special cells which jump into action, spring into action to break down, neutralize poisons which have entered the bloodstream to protect our vital domain, and so that the body can get rid of them, detoxify them, so that the body can reestablish health. So the immune system, which I call the defense system, is actually our body's battalion of guardian angels. Fever is the body's self-healing response. So if we freak out and want to subdue the fever with aspirin and all kinds of drugs, we're stopping the healing. And at the same time, we're putting more toxic rubbish in the body, which is making things worse.
0: Because we're so concentrated, and I have to say that the medical profession also is concentrated on the symptoms of disease, that we're missing the disease. In other words, we have our nose pressed up against a tree and we're missing the forest. Am I on the right track?
1: That's the best analogy. So the medical industry is about treating symptoms with technology. The symptoms are signs that something is wrong and the body's working to correct the problem. Medical mentality has no faith in the body's self-healing capabilities. So to heal, we don't need thousands of dollars of diagnostics, thousands of dollars in doctor's bills, hospital stays, and drugs to treat the body. We need to open up the windows, get some fresh air, drink pure water, get some fresh fruits and veggie juices, maybe some fresh fruit, and rest and heal and get the stress out of our lives. Give the body a period of rest, of repose, that the body can do its work of self-healing.
0: Now, Dr. Klein, I have to say that when someone gets sick, I know that when I get sick, there's an element of fear there. We're afraid of what's going on our side. And the idea of just simply, okay, I'm going to step back and let my body do its thing, when, you know, we have in the back of our mind, maybe my body is about to die here and I need to have help from the medical profession. What do you say to people who have that kind of fear?
1: We need education. You don't have to go to medical school to learn how to take care of your body. Just observe in nature. When an animal is sick, it crawls into a ball, into a little cave or under a pile of leaves or in its hole. Or if your cat is sick, it crawls under the bed or goes into the crawl space and just sleeps and fasts until the body is done healing itself. Health education is simple. It's basic. We should have been taught this stuff starting with age 4 or 5. We stop poisoning the body. We stop eating fancy, difficult-to-digest foods. We rest and let the body take care of whatever toxic condition it has. So health education, you can go to my website, selfhealingempowerment.com. I got an ebook called selfhealingpower.com. You get all the basic principles. You don't have to go to medical school or chiropractic school or naturopathy school to learn how to take care of the bodies. Basic, simple things. I've seen parents teaching their children this, and even the children, before they're age 10, they know how to take care of their body by eating correctly and doing the right thing when they get sick, instead of freaking out and running for every lotion and potion and remedy and treatment under the sun, because they're afraid of hobgoblins that are attacking their body and are going to kill them within 24 hours. Okay. The body has safe healing capabilities beyond our wildest imaginations. But if you study the information, you'll become empowered to understand the physiology of what's going on inside of your body to heal itself. When we're sick, that doesn't mean things are getting worse. It means the body's working to get rid of the poisons which we already put in there. So if we support the body in conducting its self-healing processes, give it the rest and the requisites for health, the body will establish health on its own without treatments and therapies and potions. Now, there is a place for medical intervention if we're really incredibly sick and are in trouble. I'm not saying get rid of the medical profession, but treating common illnesses and not teaching people that they need to detoxify, it's really incredibly sad and criminal, because the information on how to heal diseases of toxemia has existed for well over 100 years.
0: Okay, and I think that you've come upon what I'm looking for here. Is there a line? What is the line that says, okay, I'm going to self-heal here. I'm going to get these books, I'm going to read, and I'm going to educate myself, I'm going to self-heal. Where is the line where we say, well, this is beyond self-healing, I need a doctor? Where is that line?
1: It's a complicated question. Of course, it depends on every individual. I counseled over 3,500 clients. Every single one is different. Even if 2,000 of them had ulcerative colitis, they all have different conditions. Mm-hmm. They're at different places. So I need to get a complete assessment of their health profile, their history, and their current diet and treatments to evaluate what their needs are.
0: Mm-hmm. Okay.
1: So you have to assess where the person is at. There's going to be some obvious signs where you need medical intervention and you need medical care because something really dangerous can happen any moment. But if you have a cold and you have a fever of 101, that's not a reason to go to the emergency room, start getting flu shots and getting all kinds of therapies and treatments to make sure you get rid of the boogeyman that's invaded your body and is threatening to kill you.
0: Yes.
1: So we have to understand the body's self-healing mechanisms and understand the purpose of disease. Disease has a purpose. It's not a thing which attacks us. These are just signals the body's given us that the body is working to get rid of harmful factors inside of it, to purify itself, and to establish health. If you ever want to give yourself a challenge, if you get a cold, take this challenge. Just live on juices and water and don't take medicine, and just see what happens within 24 to 48 hours.
0: Mm-hmm, mm-hmm.
1: You might be amazed that you actually got well without aspirin or NyQuil or antibiotics.
0: Does that include cancer, Dr. Klein? What's your take on cancer?
1: Cancer is like the last stage of disease, when the body's become so incredibly toxic and poisonous, the cell's genetic coding has become deranged and they're just acting recklessly.
0: I see.
1: So that condition only happens when we become incredibly acidic from eating an acidifying diet. Mm-hmm. And the acid-forming foods are mainly meat, dairy. The main culprit with cancer is meat as far as the diet. Of course, there's toxic chemicals that can get into the diet. If you've been working in a factory with toxic chemicals, that can obviously create a problem there. But cancer is the last stage of disease where the body's actually digesting, decomposing itself.
0: Okay, all right. And that, I guess, is when we have to come in and find some medical help.
1: There's several medical doctors, maybe more than several, in the United States of America who can help people heal cancer without chemotherapy and radiation. And there's the Physicians Committee for Responsible Medicine based in Washington, D.C. Just go to pcrm.org.
0: Yes.
1: They'll support you in healing naturally. These are medical doctors. There's a network across the United States. They'll support people in healing naturally without drugs and replacing their toxic, acid-forming, destructive diets with a vegan diet.
0: Mm-hmm.
1: So the key is we have to alkalize and stop eating the foods which are known carcinogens. When we cook meat, when we cook any fatty food, oil, at high temperature, we're creating carcinogens.
0: Mm-hmm.
1: Cooked starches create carcinogens. So we have to stop poisoning the body, and the body can overcome cancer in many cases, and it has. I've helped a couple of people overcome cancer, and actually, I didn't do the work. They did the work. They replaced their toxic, acid-forming, carcinogenic diet with an alkalizing, harmonizing, nutrient-rich diet, and the body got rid of the cancer cells and stopped producing new cancer cells. Mm. It's almost as simple as that. But in advanced cases, talk to a medical doctor who understands natural healing and can give you the best of both worlds.
0: All right, there is the secret. That's what I was after. That's what I wanted you to say. Talk to a doctor, but a doctor that understands what we've been talking about here. That is a golden doctor to have in your weapon arsenal, right?
1: Absolutely. If you go to a medical doctor who doesn't know anything about vegetarian, vegan diets, the purpose of cancer, the purpose of disease, and the need to do an alkalizing diet, he's just going to roll his eyes at you and say, get into that chemotherapy room there and start getting your chemotherapy. Mm. There are medical doctors at True North Health Center in Northern California who can support you healing naturally. I know a couple other medical doctors who support people healing cancer without chemotherapy and drugs. And like I said, there's the Physicians Committee for Responsible Medicine based in Washington, D.C. Dr. Neil Barnard's been leading them for at least 10, maybe 15 years, healing by the body's own self-healing powers.
0: All right, very good. We're talking with Dr. David Klein, health counselor. His book, Self-Healing Colitis and Crohn's, is available at colitisandcrohnscenter.com. Also, more information. We'll take a short break, and when we come back, let's talk about the actual steps that someone needs to take who wants to move from toxic to healthy. And the steps are simple to take and extremely powerful. That's what I've discovered reading this book and talking with people like you, Dr. Klein, that these simple changes have the power that no medicine on earth can touch. And we'll talk about that on our return, so stay right where you are.

0: That's the news.
1: Wow, so much trouble in this world.
2: Yeah, I know what you mean. Makes me wonder if I can trust anybody. I heard my dad saying that people in big companies are just out to make money, even if they have to cheat their customers. And that leaders of countries hurt their people so they can live in big mansions. And I even heard a story about some parents who hurt their own children. How sad is that?
3: Well, we can't stop trusting people, can we?
2: I don't think so. We need to learn stuff in school, buy things at the store, and live in our houses. I mean, my mom and dad would never hurt me. Would they?
3: Remember what the preacher said last week in church? He said that the only person we can trust for sure is God. He would never hurt us or make us sad.
2: So?
3: Well, if someone loves God, that means that that person is trying to be like God. You know, someone who's kind and trustworthy. Well, our parents love God, so I think we can trust them. And some other parents may not believe in God, but they're trying to live honest, kind lives. So I think we can trust them too.
2: I see what you're saying. We can trust people who are honest and kind, whether they believe in God or not. But if someone isn't living like God wants us to live, you know, being selfish, mean, dishonest, we really shouldn't trust them.
3: The pastor also said that trusting God is good for your health. We feel more peaceful and happy. We feel like we've got a friend even when everyone else is mean to us.
2: I guess there is something in this world we can trust, God.
3: That's so good to know.
4: God has given us everything we need to be healthy inside and out. 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

0: Welcome back to the program. Our guest today is Dr. David Klein, health counselor, author of the book Self-Healing, Colitis and Crohn's. 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And I understand, Dr. Klein, you have a health newsletter. Is that correct?
1: I started producing a newsletter and became a magazine called Living Nutrition in 1996. And I produced 20 issues of that. It was in health food stores around the country. And a few years ago, when the economy went downhill and the publishing industry took a nosedive, I changed it to all digital, and I changed the name to Vibrance. So the latest issue is the biggest and best ever. It's 157 pages. It's online. 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And it's teaching the gamut of healthful living, the truth about health, healing. It's just full of a lot of lively articles by the best natural health writers and enthusiasts in the world. And it's very, very colorful and inspiring. Teaches all about the tropical fruits, which are the best, most enjoyable foods for us, and all kinds of enlivening information.
0: Okay, that's Vibrance Magazine, vibrancemagazine.com. Okay, Dr. Klein, let's talk about someone who says, I want to do it, and they change their diet. If they're seriously ill, they check with their doctor, of course. They change their diet, and they start a nice, healthy diet, and fruits and vegetables. What are some of the other healing lifestyle adjustments they need to make to go along with the diet change?
1: It all starts with the dedication, the passion, the vision, and putting full faith in the body's self-healing powers, which we just don't think about. So once you start putting full attention on your body's self-healing powers, you're going to be propelled to achieve your goals of self-healing, rejuvenating your body, and just coming to life, feeling like you're reborn. Mm-hmm. But the whole process hinges on education. Need an accurate education, a really good, thorough education in the physiology of the body. And you don't have to go to med school or some kind of technical school to study physiology books. I've got the best physiology books you're going to find at my VibrantHealthAndWealth.com bookstore. Books written by great masters of self-healing physiology, Dr. Herbert Shelton and others. So you have to understand how the body works, and it can change your life forever. Like it did for me, I was studying this information the first 2 months of my healing and empowered me to stay healthy for 30 years and to go on to become an effective health coach. So it's about education, getting rid of the myths, the folklore, the voodoo, all these ideas man has come up with since the dawn of history for getting rid of the boogeyman and trying to treat disease symptoms with nonsensical, irrational cures.
0: Now, you mentioned in your book, under the new healthy lifestyle, healing touch, sunbathing, and exercise. Where do they come in?
1: To become healthy, we need to fulfill all the requisites of health. Mm-hmm. And you mentioned three of them. So we are naturally passionate, sensual creatures, and observe children. They love to be touched.
0: Sure.
1: If you have a child, you want to touch it and cuddle it and hold it and make it feel secure. If we don't get that when we're young, we become pretty empty, and we have all kinds of deficiency things going on where we're just constantly craving the human touch and feeling that we belong, that we're loved. So it's all about feeling supported and loved. So when we're sick, that's a really good time. If you don't have a family who can hold you and hug you and kiss you and caress you, find a pet, you know, a cat or a dog. Mm-hmm. They're wonderful. We're connecting us with our loving feelings inside and helping us feel good, which, of course, translates into health.
0: And the sun, you say, the sun is important for healing. How does that work?
1: The sun is the giver of life. And obviously, everything growing on this planet depends on sunlight, sure. At least the things on the surface of the planet.
0: Yes.
1: So sunlight is absolutely essential for our health. We need to get some sunlight on our exposed skin. Mm-hmm. And if you get a blood test and you're low in vitamin D, that has a crippling effect. Mm-hmm. It slows down our vitality, our ability to heal ourselves and to keep healthy and to avoid diseases. So we need some sunshine. The sun is not the bad guy. The sunlight obviously makes vitamin D, which gives us strong bones, and it just has a tremendous effect on our health. So we need some sunlight to stay physically and mentally healthy.
0: And then exercise, of course. You need to talk to any cardiologist or any doctor. They're going to tell you need exercise. Why is exercise important as well as diet and sunshine and healing touch?
1: Well, we cannot be healthy unless we're physically fit.
0: Hmm.
1: So we're designed to be active. That's just nature's way. We're not slow, lethargic beings. We're meant to be active and running around. That helps us have strong bones, firm muscles, and strong organs, good elimination, and good assimilation. So this is just human's natural way, being active. So There's obviously many benefits of exercise. It helps us detoxify, drain the lymph, and we feel great. We're rewarded for being physically fit. We feel that the endorphins are released when we exercise. We feel good. This is just the natural order of things.

0: Now, I want to finish with this one question. You've dealt with a lot of people, a lot of sick people, and you've helped a lot of people as a health counselor here. What is the number one barrier that people come to you with and say, you know, I want to do these things, but I can't because? What is that number one because, and how do they overcome it?
1: It's their programming. It's the their social conditioning, their own personal belief system, which evolved from childhood. Mm-hmm. You know, there's a lot of barriers. There's a lot of hurdles. There's a lot of resistances. That's the word I'm looking for.
0: Yes.
1: They're resistant because they have belief systems that they can't. Now, I had those belief systems, and then one night it all crashed down.
0: Yes.
1: I stepped into a whole new reality of I will, and I am, and I did. I stopped believing everything I previously believed. I understood that all my beliefs about health, about how to take care of myself, were wrong. You have to have the flexibility to admit that your beliefs are not you, and that if you have the flexibility and the courage to let go of your beliefs and admit that, yeah, what I've been doing is not right, and Dave is not this set of habits, I can change and be a different Dave, a healthier Dave,
0: mm-hmm.
1: and change my persona, change my beliefs, my lifestyle, the way I am, then you have a chance at creating the life of your dreams.
0: Mm-hmm.
1: So we are held down by our original set of negative conditioning. We have to see that for what it is and have the courage to step outside of the box and start living and acting differently.
0: Wow.
1: Living healthfully.
0: Mm.
1: Become a health nut. Be proud of it. Every action you do should be for building health and feeling great. You don't want to compromise yourself. You don't want to eat junk food with friends and family to appease them or just to fit in. You want to do what's right for you to build your health so that you can become more radiant, vibrant, in loving and have more to give to your family and to society and to be able to do all the things you've always wanted to do but were held back because your body was being dragged down by toxifying, dulling, destructive foods.
0: My. 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Dr. Klein, you have motivated us so much today. Thank you so much for being with us on the program.
1: Awesome, Charles. It's a pleasure to connect with you. I'm so happy you're doing this work, and let's do it again sometime.
0: Absolutely. 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Goodbye, everyone.

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0: Amazing facts change lives.
1: I'd have to say that I had a wonderful childhood growing up. I went to a private school up until the seventh grade, till junior high. I believe it was at that point in junior high that my life began to change. Going from a Christian education into a public school was a big difference. There was a lot of secular influence, peer pressure. And for me, it was the music. I started listening to heavy metal music. Every concert that would come to town, I was there. It had a profound effect on me. I started using marijuana probably at the age of 14. I started drinking, using a lot of cocaine, and that led to methamphetamine, and that completely changed my life. I dropped out of high school my sophomore year and went to work. I would get off of work and we'd go into the bar until 2 o'clock in the morning, and I'd get back up at 5 and I'd go back at it again 6-7 days a week. At the age of 20, I lost my dad to a heart attack. I didn't know how to handle the loss, so I tried to mask my pain with alcohol and drugs. Got 3 DUIs in 1 year, was arrested. They gave me a year in the county jail. And the moment I got out, I went back to doing the same thing, hanging with the same people, the same crowd. I was involved in a hit-and-run motorcycle accident, and I was charged with a felony DUI. Even though at the time of the accident I was not under the influence, I still had methamphetamine in my system. At my sentencing date, I left the courtroom and I didn't come back. And that left me with a felony warrant. And I had fallen asleep at a park, and I woke up to a park ranger knocking on my window. I knew I was wanted, and I knew that I was not gonna just turn myself in. I turned to him and I made the comment, "Not today." And I took off. I led 5 different agencies on about a 35-minute chase. And I realized at the point that I wasn't going to get away and that this was going to end up either me killing somebody or myself. And so I made a decision to pull over. At that point, everything that I had, I lost. I was sentenced to 2 years in state prison. And it was there that God got a hold of me. And it was through Amazing Facts Ministries. I remember listening on my radio to Pastor Doug Batchelor. I wanted to get to know the Bible. I wanted to know God. And so my aunt, Marilyn, sent me the Amazing Facts study guides. And it was there that my relationship with Christ began. I had called home and I knew my mother wasn't doing well, but I didn't realize that she had cancer. She had about a 30% chance of making it through her surgery. She had told the doctors that she was not going to have chemo and she was not going to have radiation, that if her God was going to save her, then he would save her. I remember hanging up the phone to what I thought was my last conversation with my mom. I turned around, I got down on my knees, and I prayed to God. And I said, "God, if you're there, please save my mother. Wherever you lead me in life, whatever you want me to do, I am yours." And I had a feeling of such peace that I knew that my mother was going to be okay and that my life was going to change. There are no words that I can adequately express to Amazing Facts and to Pastor Doug to say thank you to all those people who support the ministry. I am a product of your support. My life has changed because of this ministry. And I thank you from the bottom of my heart.

This is my faith, we proudly say, and point to doctrines, dogma, sacred books. These I believe, we chorus as we sit in church, surrounded by the arsenal of arguments built up to counter unbelief. But what is faith at 3 a.m., when worries gather in the dark like spiders on the ceiling? What is our trust when feverish loved ones groan and fret, and we feel helpless to relieve their pain? The heart of faith is trusting in God's unrelenting love, much more than lining up beliefs or getting answers to our prayers. To be assured of His affection, to know His hand on us, His salve for all our wounds, His quiet but all kindly grace, this is the bond that makes faith powerful and real. Be sure of this, Jesus says, I am with you always, even to the end of the age. Christ is never absent. The truths we teach are, at their best, descriptions of our trust in grace. The love we never earned and don't deserve is lavished on us just because God's heart is love. When we trust deeply, we speak well of God. We tell God's truth. So stay in grace.

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1: In Ephesians chapter 6, verse 12, Paul wrote that we wrestle not against flesh and blood, but against principalities, against powers. I remember many years ago, before I became a Christian, it was about 4 in the morning, and I was in a Denny's restaurant with a girl that I had met at a discotheque. And as we were talking together, she looked at me and she said, "Steve, let me tell you a story." She said, "Some time ago, I was at a party and I was watching this girl across the room who was drinking alcohol. She had all kinds of men around her. She was acting very suggestive and just evil. And as I looked at her, watching her, all of a sudden, something mysterious happened. It was like my eyes were opened and I could see the invisible world. And I saw all of these dark, sinister forms surrounding this girl. And then she looked at me and she said, "Steve, I think I saw the devil. I think I saw the devil." And I don't know if she did or not, but I wouldn't be surprised, because the Bible is very clear that there is a visible world and an invisible world, and we are in a battle between the forces of God and the devil, between good angels and evil angels, and we need to know that, and we need to make decisions to be on God's side and to resist

0: the devil and his evil angels. Ephesians chapter 6, verse 12 says, "We wrestle not against flesh and blood, but against principalities, against powers, against the rulers of the darkness of this world, against spiritual wickedness in high places." The only way that we can combat an invisible enemy is if we have God and His power and the Holy Spirit and His love in our hearts. We wrestle not against flesh and blood, the Bible says. We need to understand that and stand for Jesus. You have just heard His voice today.
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0: working the mines of truth. The entrance of thy words giveth light. It giveth understanding unto the simple. Psalm 119, verse 130. I feel a special interest in our youth who are interested in the truth. I am anxious that you should press your way forward and upward in order that you shall reach the standard of Christian character that is revealed in the Word of God. Let the Word of God be your guidebook, that in everything you may be molded in conduct and character according to its requirements. The only way in which the Christian will be able to keep himself unspotted from worldly influence will be by searching the Scriptures and by obeying the Word of God to the very letter. Satan is playing the game of life for every soul, but no one needs to be overcome by his deceptive reasoning. Those only who consent to his sophistry will be deceived by his counsels. But if the truth of God regulates the life, it must be planted in the heart. The truth will produce true beauty in the soul that will be revealed in the character. But if this result is attained, it will be because the truth is cultivated and cherished. The Bible is to be your standard. The living oracles of Jehovah are to be your guide. You are to dig for the truth as for hidden treasures. You are to find where the treasure is, and then you are to plow every inch of that field to get the jewels. You are to work the mines of truth for new jewels, for new gems, for new diamonds, and you will find them. As the true seeker after the truth reads the word and opens his mind to receive the word, he longs after truth with his whole heart. The love, the pity, the tenderness, the courtesy, the Christian politeness, which will be the elements in the heavenly mansions that Christ has gone to prepare for those that love him, take possession of his soul. Let the youth be taught to love the study of the Bible. Let the first place in our thoughts and affections be given to the book of books, for it contains knowledge which we need above all other. Our High Calling, July 17th.
1: I encourage you to be ye doers of the word and not hearers only. Thank you for listening, and be sure to join us tomorrow for your daily devotional reading.

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You spoke and stars lit up the sky. 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The waters part at your command are come pouring down in flood dry land. When you say it's time,

I grew up in a Christian home, mostly at my grandparents. My mom addicted to drugs, alcohol, you name it. My dad, he worked all the time. My grandfather, he was a very strong Christian man. Every weekend, we'd be at church, no matter what. Eventually, at 9 years old, I became baptized. As I grew older into adulthood, I fell away from the church. I tested out of high school and got a job working security. I was a correctional officer, worked out at the airport. I did a lot of different things. I got into drugs, alcohol, pornography. I'd fall away from that and get back into church. But then those temptations came. It was just like a magnet. Before I knew it, I had Homeland Security at my door. At that point, I thought my life was over. When they took me before the judge, it was a very scary situation. I pled guilty. I knew I was in the wrong. And I knew that at some point, I had to accept and pay the price for what I did. I went to a federal prison. I got sentenced to 6 years. When I got there, I realized that I needed to get back to God. It was not just a logical choice, it was the only really good choice. I don't think that I was really expecting the heart to be changed. It started with me just reading my Bible. A lot of the other inmates, they would send off for the Amazing Facts brochures. Whenever somebody would be done with them, I would just pick them up. Those gave me an opportunity to learn more. And that's how I spent most of my spare time. Other inmates started to notice. They wanted to know if they could study with me. And I said, yeah, by all means, yeah. It started to increase, you know, going from just a few people to 10, 20, 25 different people that were there. The Amazing Facts brochures changed all our lives. It felt good to be able to help others. When I first got out, I thought, now what am I going to do? I was able to go to the homeless shelter. The probation officer wouldn't allow me to stay anywhere else. Not a very good experience, but they had a men's Bible study, and I started volunteering. They were hungry for the Word of God, so I decided to step in. I am in a much better place than what I was. Right now, it seems like every day is a good day.

line up 15 people and ask each in turn to quietly repeat a simple three-point story from one to the other. You know what happens. The story inevitably changes. We hear differently. Our vocabularies aren't the same. And some of us improve the story with elements uniquely ours. So it is with the good news of salvation. Popular variations include, "You are saved by obediently following Jesus," or "Jesus fills the gap between your effort and the expectations of God's law." Even the Apostle Paul, just 30 years after Jesus' resurrection, complained of a different gospel that followed close behind his preaching and teaching, aimed at pulling new believers back into the clutches of legalism. That's why Paul wrote what we must constantly reread. "For by grace you have been saved through faith, and this is not your own doing. It is the gift of God, not the result of works, so that no one may boast." It takes great grace to not claim credit for what only Jesus could do. Our vanity insists that God helps those who help themselves. But the undiluted gospel still proclaims God proves his love for us in that while we still were sinners, Christ died for us. Grace is the unimproved truth about how God saves us. There is no other gospel. So stay in grace.

0: She said, Daddy, she said, when Jesus made Adam out of the dirt in the beginning of the world, did he need to wash his hands? That touched my heart. And then she said, Daddy, when Jesus makes the world again at the end of the world and makes it all brand new, can we help him? Amazing little things that come out of a little girl's mouth. But the most powerful thing that I think I've ever heard her say had to do with God and his love. She said to me, she said, Daddy, I love my stuffed animals. She actually sleeps with them at night almost every night. But she said, Daddy, I love Jesus even more than I love my stuffed animals. And for this little girl who just is crazy about stuffed animals, that really means a lot. The Bible says in Deuteronomy chapter 6, verse 5, that we are to love the Lord our God with all of our hearts. God wants us to love him more than things, more than toys, more than the stuffed animals of this world, if you understand what I mean. There's nothing that we should love and cherish more than our relationship with Jesus Christ. He's done everything for us. He made us, he loves us, and he died on a cross for our sins, and he rose from the dead. And the Bible says again that we are to love the Lord our God with all of our hearts. You have just heard from the Bible his voice today.
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That's 92.1 FM, KWJD, live from Onalaska, Washington, because faith meets the airwaves here. And the music, oh yeah, it slaps.

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1: Maranatha, the Lord is coming. A devotional by Ellen White. July 17th. Satan personates Christ, part 2.

0: Satan Personates Christ, Part 2. And no marvel, for Satan himself is transformed into an angel of light. 2 Corinthians chapter 11, verse 14. Satan is preparing his deceptions that in his last campaign against the people of God, they may not understand that it is he. And no marvel, for Satan himself is transformed into an angel of light. Satan will go to the extent of his power to harass, tempt, and mislead God's people. He who dared to face and tempt and taunt our Lord, and who had power to take him in his arms and carry him to a pinnacle of the temple and up into an exceeding high mountain, will exercise his power to a wonderful degree upon the present generation, who are far inferior in wisdom to their Lord, and who are almost wholly ignorant of his subtlety and strength. In a marvelous manner will he affect the bodies of those who are naturally inclined to do his bidding. He will come personating Jesus Christ, working mighty miracles, and men will fall down and worship him as Jesus Christ. We shall be commanded to worship this being whom the world will glorify as Christ. What shall we do? Tell them that Christ has warned us against just such a foe, who is man's worst enemy, yet who claims to be God, and that when Christ shall make his appearance, it will be with power and great glory, accompanied by 10,000 angels and thousands of thousands, and that when he shall come, we shall know his voice. The time is coming when Satan will work miracles right in your sight, claiming that he is Christ. And if your feet are not firmly established upon the truth of God, then you will be led away from your foundation. Satan is determined to keep up the warfare to the end. Coming as an angel of light, claiming to be the Christ, he will deceive the world. But his triumph will be short. No storm or tempest can move those whose feet are planted on the principles of eternal truth. They will be able to stand in this time of almost universal apostasy. Maranatha, the Lord is coming.
1: I encourage you to be ye doers of the word and not hearers only. Thank you for listening, and be sure to join us tomorrow for your daily devotional reading.

I grew up in a home where we weren't really too religious. We just sort of believed in God and left it at that for the most part. When I was younger, my dad went on his own journey to try and find out what was the most biblical religion. I'm not exactly sure how he found Amazing Facts, but he would listen to them a lot. And he found that I would sit there and watch Doug Bachelor. It made sense in my little mind. In school, I would tell my friends about God. I would say, like, God is real, God loves us. When I got into my teens, that's sort of when I began to rebel and I pretty much left God behind. I wanted to be popular in middle school. I wanted people to like me. I wanted to fit in. I wanted friends. I was very mean. I would bully other people. I gossiped a lot. I really tried to put myself out there as this person that I thought people would like, but it wasn't who I was. When I got into high school, that's when I really started struggling with self-image, that you had to look beautiful, to have friends, to get someone to love you. And so I tried my hardest to look a certain way. I started going to the gym and I would work out on a daily basis. I lost a lot of weight and people started to notice that. People are telling me I look better now, so obviously people like me better when I'm skinny. I was cold all the time. I had severe mood swings and I would take those out on my friends and on my family. Got to the point where I couldn't control my eating anymore. So instead of restricting myself, I would binge and then I would purge. I was very miserable and very empty, and I would go out and I would try to distract myself with having fun with my friends and partying. And the more I tried looking for happiness in the world, the emptier I felt. During quarantine, everything that I loved and that was distracting me from my pain got taken away from me. This is when I went to my dad and I asked my dad, "Dad, what is the purpose of life?" And he looks at me, he goes, "To serve God." And I look back at him and I'm thinking, like, "Dad, you're crazy. What are you talking about? Like, tell me, what's the purpose?" And he goes, "Amanda, why don't you read your Bible?" I told him, "Dad, I've tried you before. It doesn't make any sense to me." But then I remembered when I was young, my dad showing me Amazing Facts. What I did was I went on my phone and I started watching Amazing Facts. And all these questions I had in regard to the Bible and how to be saved, I would watch Doug Bachelor, and it renewed my interest in God and it renewed my love in God. And my heart is so convicted that I get on my knees and I cry out to God and I'm like, "God, forgive me." And as soon as I pray this prayer, this feeling of fulfillment, this hole that I knew I had in my heart was finally filled. I wake up each morning with a purpose and with hope. And this purpose that I have is to serve.

deeply now and let your heart grow quiet as you turn from sins forgiven. By this we shall know that we are of the truth and reassure our hearts before Him whenever our hearts condemn us. For God is greater than our hearts, and He knows everything. It's not the voice of God that drives you on to fear or rush or labor past your strength. We dare not make the Spirit own our anxiousness or lack of peace. God is always on the side of what gives life, builds hope, and moves us even one small step toward balance. His grace is meant to keep us breathing as well as for our saving. The day that Jesus wants to bring us healing is the day that we are living, not only when our destinies are weighed. I have come that they may have life and have it to the full. His grace is for today and always. So stay in grace. I'm Bill Knott, thanking you for listening to Grace Notes. If you'd like to know more about Grace, visit our website.

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1: The first verse in the Bible says, "In the beginning, God created the heavens and the earth." The Bible does not teach a big bang, as commonly understood by evolutionists. About a year ago, I was with my family driving on a highway down in Southern California, and we saw a big dinosaur on the side of the road, and my kids just were wanting to see it. So we pulled over, and we actually found out that this was it was a hollow dinosaur. We went inside and found out that it was a museum that was teaching Bible truth, not evolution. And we were amazed at that and very pleased. As we walked in and looked around, there were all kinds of books that were showing us the wonders of creation, looking at the human eye, looking at the heart, the lungs, the liver, the body, and how amazing every single human cell is inside of our bodies. The likelihood of evolution is about as likely as a tornado going through a junkyard and producing a 747 or a dictionary. It's just really impossible. Life is too complex. Everything is too amazing. There's no way that it went in history from the Big Bang to the goo and eventually to you. It just didn't happen that way. In Genesis chapter 1, verse 1, the first verse of the Bible is very, very clear how we got here, and this is how we know the truth and how we can get ready for heaven. Genesis 1:1 says, "In the beginning, God created the heavens and the earth." This is Bible truth. Don't buy evolution. It's a theory. It's a lie. It's not true. You have just heard His voice today.
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0: next, please stay tuned for It Is Written, presented by Pastor John Bradshaw.
1: It has stood the test of time. God's book, the Bible. Still relevant in today's complex world. It is written. Sharing hope around the globe.
2: This is It Is Written. I'm John Bradshaw. Thanks for joining me. In 2011, a man named Josh Farren was exploring the home in Utah he and his family had just moved into. When he found an old ammo box in a sort of attic space. He opened it up and he says he freaked out. There was $45,000 in there. So what did he do? Well, he contacted the children of the man who had owned the house. That man was no longer living. And he gave them the money. $45,000. Now, some people thought he was crazy, but he said it was a great opportunity to teach his children to do the right thing. Now, he did think of car payments and house payments. Who wouldn't? But he said, I feel so lucky that I was the guy that found the treasure. And he gave it back. Now, there's a story in the Bible told by Jesus where somebody finds treasure and he does something just a little different. It's a short story. It's found in Matthew chapter 13 and verse 44. Again, the kingdom of heaven is like treasure hidden in a field, which a man found and hid. And for joy over it, he goes and sells all that he has and buys that field. Now, there's a second similar parable that follows right after this one. We'll get to that in just a moment. Parables are interesting things. Jesus used them to teach lessons and to get people to think. Jesus used illustrations or object lessons from the natural world to teach spiritual realities. People were familiar with seed sowing or flowers or lost sheep. And so by using the known and the understood, Jesus could open up minds and hearts to understand deep and important spiritual truths. And they were lessons that would stick. When Jesus said, consider the lilies, every time somebody saw a beautiful flower, that lesson could be remembered. A sower went forth to sow. Now, in that agrarian society, people saw farmers sowing seed all the time. So this lesson would come to mind again and again. And instead of just telling people everything plainly, Jesus taught in such a way as to engage a person's thought processes, to get a person to really ask questions and to look for answers. Parables were an effective way of teaching. And Jesus could say in parables, teaching things that he wasn't able to say and teach openly. The Bible tells us there were spies sent out to follow Jesus and to try to trap him in his words, to find something incriminating in what he said so that the authorities could find an excuse to get Jesus in deep trouble. Parables gave Jesus the opportunity to say a lot without saying too much. Those who wanted to know more were drawn to ask more. Those who didn't want him could shrug their shoulders and move on if that's what they wanted to do. Now today we start an occasional series of programs based on some of the parables Jesus taught. I'm calling this series Lessons for All Time. Now, let's look at Matthew 13 verse 44 again. Again, the kingdom of heaven is like treasure hidden in a field, which a man found and hid. And for joy over it, he goes and sells all that he has and buys that field. Now, we might wrestle with the ethics of some of that, but in Jesus' day, there really wasn't any moral dilemma involved. There weren't banks then like there are today. And if common people wanted to keep their valuables safe, they'd do something like somebody did in this case. They might take their treasure and hide it where it wasn't likely to be found. Now, by the time this treasure was found, it could have been hundreds of years later, after it had been hidden. Not even the owner of the field knew about it. But we do know it wasn't illegal, or at that time unethical, for a person to do what the man in this story did. A field worker, maybe he was a hired servant. He's out in the field plowing when the plow strikes something hard in the ground. He investigates, he realizes what he's found, and life's about to get interesting for the man. So let's consider this parable. First, two thoughts we look at right away. To begin with, someone had a field that contained something incredibly valuable and didn't know. Now that's how it can be with a lot of people in the Bible. This book is life itself. The Bible contains the only accurate picture of who God really is. It tells the story of how God created a perfect world, how sin entered the world, how God has done everything he can to save us after we've fallen into sin. The Bible tells us that in the beginning, God created us and everything else. And then when we went off the rails, God went to extreme measures to win us back to himself. Now it's true, you get people, many people tragically, who dismiss the Bible. And that's their right. People are free to do with the Bible whatever they want. But I think people like that are like the man who sold the field, presuming it was a man. They don't know the value of what they have, and maybe that's simply because they've never really checked it out. If you've never really checked out the Bible, if you've never read the Bible for yourself, I encourage you to do so. A man in Italy bought a couple of paintings in 1975 from a police auction. He and another man both bid on the paintings until he bought them for the grand sum of right around $32. He took them home and hung them on his kitchen wall, where these two paintings hung for almost 40 years until his son, who was taking an art appreciation class in school, noticed something about the paintings. The boy discovered that one of them was by a painter named Pierre Bonnard, and the other was by Paul Gauguin. They were both originals, worth $50 million. They'd been stolen in London years before, and because the original owners had claimed insurance money for them, the paintings now belonged to the Italian man. He had $50 million hanging on his wall for almost four decades, didn't have a clue what he had. Often it's like that with the Bible. A lot of people have the Bible within their reach, and they don't have a clue about the treasure that's really theirs. Now there's another thought I'd like to consider with you in this short parable, and that is this. When the man found out that there was treasure in the field, he sold all that he had and bought the field. We'll look at that more in just a moment.
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2: A rare Ferrari recently sold at auction for $27.5 million. A car, not an aircraft, not an ocean liner, a car. Can any car be worth that much? Careful how you answer. You could say, no car is worth almost $30 million. But if someone's willing to pay that much, then that's what that car is worth, at least to that person. Long ago, God allowed his son to come to this earth to redeem a planet of lost sinners. And what did he pay? 1 Peter 1:18 and 19. For as much as ye know that ye were not redeemed with corruptible things, but with the precious blood of Christ, Jesus gave his life for that criminal, for the drunk in the gutter, for you. Too much? In God's eyes, that's how much you're worth. Don't forget, you are valuable, especially to God. I'm John Bradshaw for It Is Written. Let's live today by every word. This is It Is Written. I'm John Bradshaw. Thanks for joining me. Today, two parables taught by Jesus that ask a searching question. How much are you willing to give for eternal life? Now, something to remember about a parable is that not every part of the parable is always used by Jesus to make a spiritual point. They're stories, after all. Some parts of the parables are just a part of the story. The key points are the ones you want to look for. Jesus shared a parable about a man working a field when he found treasure hidden there. He sold everything he had, bought the field, and got the treasure. And here's a key point in the story. The man perceived that the field had value, so he gave all that he had in order to get it. And that's a strong reference to the value a person ought to place on salvation. Jesus is simply saying to his listeners, if you found a treasure hidden in a field, you'd do everything in your power to get that field and obtain the treasure. Are you willing to do the same for God's kingdom of eternal glory? You could only imagine what it might have been like for someone experiencing what Jesus was talking about in this story. Here you have a poor laborer plowing the field for a wealthy landowner. Suddenly the plow strikes a rock buried beneath the soil, stops the oxen, reaches down to dig up the rock, and his life is about to change. It had to have been like when the archaeologist Howard Carter found the tomb of Tutankhamun. He said out loud, "Gold everywhere, the glint of gold." Very few archaeologists ever find anything remotely like what Carter found, even after years of searching. What Jesus described in this parable of the hidden treasure was something which probably didn't happen to ordinary people in that day very often. So the laborer in Jesus' day finds the hidden treasure, then he hides it again. Jesus doesn't give many details, but we can imagine the man seeking out the owner of the field, asking if he could buy the field, or at least that portion of the field where the treasure was found. The owner gives him a price, evidently quite high, because after all, Jesus said the man had to sell everything that he had in order to buy it. No doubt the man kept secret the fact that he'd found the valuable treasure. Now he starts selling his possessions. Jesus said everything. Doesn't tell his family and his friends any details but that he plans to buy the field. They think he's crazy. But he knows what he's doing, and he won't let anything stop him. Eventually, he gathers enough funds to buy the field, and when he does, he walks away a very rich man. He says it was worth it. In our world today, there aren't many who understand the real value of the gospel treasure. It's amazing when you stop and think about it. We'll work hard to get stuff, not necessarily bad stuff, houses and cars and whatever else, without realizing what is truly important. Jesus asked this question in Matthew chapter 16 and verse 26. For what is a man profited if he gains the whole world and loses his own soul? Or what will a man give in exchange for his soul? In other words, what's truly valuable? Nothing wrong with stuff, but you've got to have the right stuff for life to really be worth anything. Now, the second story Jesus told about the sacrifice of all in exchange for his kingdom is found right after the story of the hidden treasure. Again, the kingdom of heaven is like a merchant man seeking beautiful pearls, who, when he had found one pearl of great price, went and sold all that he had and bought it. That's Matthew 13, verses 45 and 46. Ocean pearls were considered a great treasure in the days of Jesus. Here's one interesting story about pearls. It's from the general time frame in which Jesus lived. It comes from the life of Julius Caesar. Now, in his youth, Caesar was captured by pirates in the Aegean Sea, and he was forced to spend a number of months with them before the Roman Senate could raise enough money for his ransom. After the ransom was paid, Caesar was set free, and he returned some months later and took the pirates and all their treasure into his custody. But then, in a gesture similar to what we find in the story from the life of Abraham in the Bible, Caesar gave nearly all the captured treasure to those city-states and others in their vicinity whose wealth the pirates had originally stolen. For himself, Caesar only kept a few choice pearls, some of which were the color of strawberries. It is said that those pearls were priceless, and in coming years, Caesar even gave those to certain of his close friends. It's easy to imagine that the pearl of great price in the story told by Jesus was pretty comparable to one of those pearls chosen by Caesar. The lesson in both of these short stories is the same. God's kingdom is worth everything. The gospel and its promise embrace eternal realities. What we have on this earth passes with our days, and when we die, we can't take it with us. But think about this. This parable about the pearl is interesting. Now, we know that salvation is a free gift. You can't earn it. You'll never deserve it. It can only be received one way. That's as a gift. But in this story, the man buys the pearl. It isn't given to him. Now, why is that? It's true, salvation is free. But at the same time, salvation costs you everything. Everything. And not simply in the sense of everything that you have, but in the sense of everything that you are. More in just a moment.
4: But ye shall receive power after that the Holy Ghost has come upon you, and ye shall be witnesses unto me, both in Jerusalem, and in all Judea, and in Samaria, and unto the uttermost part of the earth. The uttermost part of the earth seems like an appropriate way to describe Mongolia, sandwiched between China and Siberia. About 2.5% of Mongolians are Christians. Or to put it another way, Mongolia is 97.5% non-Christian. There's simply very little knowledge of Christianity. The church hasn't made real inroads here. And according to the Bible, somehow or other, Mongolians will all be given an opportunity to know Jesus. 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Box 6, Chattanooga, Tennessee 37401.
2: This is It Is Written. Thanks for joining me. For someone to truly come to Jesus, that person comes to Christ and lays his or her entire life down at his feet. And that's where a lot of people stumble. They want to be a follower of Jesus, but they don't want to surrender their whole life to him necessarily. They'll take the benefits of Christianity, eternal life, mansions in heaven, streets of gold, even being thought of as a good person in society. But they don't want to let God be God of their entire life. Now, you cannot really come to God in half measures. You might have heard it said, God isn't God at all unless he's God of all. Now, when Jesus enters your life, he becomes Savior and Lord. And that is an indescribable blessing. The sacrifice of self, that is, the sacrifice of our wants, of our habits of self-indulgence, even sometimes the sacrifice of practical necessities when they clash with the greater good, it's almost entirely unheard of in our pleasure-driven, self-focused world. Now think of how much men and women in past ages have given for faith in Jesus and the joy of total surrender to Jesus. Think of martyrs who gave their lives for Christ because continuing to live meant giving up their spiritual integrity. Now it's true today Jesus isn't really calling very many to die for him, but it's very true that Jesus is calling everyone to live for him. Now, do we truly understand what it means to surrender everything for Christ's sake. A lot of people can't imagine what it would be like to give up a secret glass of alcohol. Some refuse to turn away from videos on the computer which press all the wrong buttons. You know, there are a thousand things people do knowing that when they do those things, God is dishonored. But the question has to be asked, how important is heaven to you? Or to put it another way, how important is it to you for God to come first in your life? It probably pays to remember that if sin is so precious that the claims of Christ are turned aside, when times come which demand total sacrifice, we won't have a chance. We're given so fast to sin and temptation, it'll surprise even ourselves. And when we do give in, everything will be lost, including eternal life. You see, it's right now that we have to prepare for the great trials the future is going to bring. Small tests, small trials in our walk with God are designed by God to prepare us for the ultimate surrender of everything. It's like, well, school coursework, or Olympic athletes training, or somebody training to be a Navy SEAL. The small challenges get us ready for the bigger challenges. When someone works out at the gym, they don't try bench pressing 300 pounds right from the word go. You work up to something like that a little bit at a time, lifting more and more until you've got enough strength and muscle tone to get the 300 pounds lifted successfully. That's how God leads us in the development of a real Christian, surrendered Christian character. It's one step at a time. At each step, the heart is tested and tried just a little more closely. And as we learn to cooperate with God and surrender to God, we'll be prepared for the final test of the last days, and we'll become then part of that glorious company who surround God's throne for eternity. The principle of total sacrifice is what Jesus was talking about in these parables when he spoke of the need to give up everything in exchange for salvation. Now let me head something off. I've learned that when you start to talk about living a really committed life for God, that someone's ready to talk about legalism. No, as long as I have faith in God, that's all that matters. Well, you can't really argue with that because that's a true statement. But here's what faith in God does. Faith in God looks at Jesus hanging on the cross. Faith in God remembers that God is love and gave everything in the gift of Jesus for this world. Faith in God realizes that God is truly good and that what he offers to us is the best possible way in life. Faith in God does not ask, how much do I have to give? It asks, how much may I give? The Bible says we love God because he first loved us. Faith in God rejoices in being committed to God. It chooses to do things God's way and doesn't fight against the leading of the Holy Spirit. The Bible shows that we give ourselves to Christ to live our lives connected to him. And when you're connected to Christ, you're going to want the will of God worked out in your life. Heaven's power produces obedience in your life, and you'll love to obey. The man who bought the pearl, he was happy to give everything because he knew what he was getting. When you give everything for Jesus, when you lay down your life totally for him, now that'll bring you joy. Jesus emphasized this when he told the story of the Good Samaritan to a lawyer one day. The lawyer asked Jesus, what shall I do to inherit eternal life? And here's what Jesus said when he responded. What is written in the law? What is your reading of it? Now the lawyer answered and said, you shall love the Lord your God with all your heart, with all your soul, and with all your strength, and with all your mind, and your neighbor as yourself. And he, Christ, said to him, you have answered rightly. Do this, and you will live. That's Luke 10, verses 25 to 28. Now really, this is just too radical for a lot of people. The people in Jesus' day wanted to wear the crown, but the cross was too heavy for almost all of them. Everything we have, our talents, our material resources, our intelligence, our physical and mental energy, everything should be consecrated to God's service. When we give ourselves totally to Jesus, Jesus gives himself totally to us. And it's then that we obtain the pearl of great price. How much are you prepared to give in exchange for eternal life with Jesus? How much are you prepared to surrender for eternal joy in God's presence? the glitter, the luster, the pleasure of this world may satisfy for a while, but it won't last. Eventually, like Solomon says, the evil days come and we have pleasure no longer. 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Now, there's something else I'd like to share with you, and that is this. You know that It Is Written is a faith-based ministry. We rely on the kindness, on the gracious gifts of people just like you to keep It Is Written in ministry. If you would give to support It Is Written, to support the work of sharing Jesus around the world, this broadcast goes around the world, to keep It Is Written on the front lines, lifting up Jesus in ministry, sharing Christ and the gift of salvation, please call that same number or write to that same address, and I'd appreciate that greatly. I'm glad you've joined me today. Before we go, I'd like to pray with you. Let's pray together now. Our Father in heaven, I thank you today for that treasure, Jesus, for the pearl of great price, our Savior and our Lord. And we realize together that in order to have a successful relationship with Jesus, we must give our entire lives to you. Please take our lives and allow us to live in a truly committed way. Right now, there's somebody who realizes now is the time to surrender to you. Come close to that one. Give that person the assurance of eternal life and the experience of surrender to you. We thank you today, and we pray in Jesus' name. Amen. Thanks for joining me today. I look forward to seeing you again next time. Until then, remember, it is written, man shall not live by bread alone, but by every word that proceeds from the mouth of God.
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5: I grew up in Hungary. At the age of 6, our family moved from Hungary to the United States. The transition from Hungary and Europe in general, it was definitely a change. When I was 14, I started smoking, I did drugs. After I went back to Hungary at the age of 18, I started living a better lifestyle. I stopped drinking, smoking, doing drugs. I was definitely cleaning up. And when I walked past those streets where my local church was, I always had this good feeling. I wasn't quite ready to enter it yet, but I certainly knew that that's where I should be. Came back to the States several years later, and I was feeling lost. I didn't find my purpose, didn't know where to go with life. I was unemployed, I had anxiety issues, just wasn't able to find peace. However, the big change actually happened in my life when the pandemic hit the world. This was, and I still remember the date exactly, it was February 2nd of 2020. I was not feeling too well. I was just kind of blue and depressed and just laying around, and where I, you know, flip on the TV and start channel surfing, and lo and behold, I come across Amazing Facts TV channel on our local cable station. And literally the Holy Spirit just touched my heart at that moment. I was immediately alive again, it seemed. My health changed after that. I stopped eating unhealthy foods and unclean foods. At the end of the series, my desire to get to know Christ even more was growing and was insatiable, it seemed like. I grabbed every opportunity I could. That's all I was doing. I always had the feeling that Pastor Doug is talking to me, that he knows what I'm going through. My testimony wouldn't be complete if I didn't mention my daughter. I hadn't really introduced the Lord to her. At first I told her about the health aspect. From that day on, we started praying together. She was very enthralled and very eager to learn, which brought my faith to a higher level as well, because she was very open to it. She even made the point to say, "Why didn't you tell me this before?" And that's an 8-year-old who is able to understand what is being said, which just speaks volumes that God uses him greatly. So after watching Pastor Doug on my television set, I was introduced to my local church, which I've been attending ever since I'm able. And not only did I find a community, I found other Hungarians that share my faith. We get together often. We support each other. It's just been a blessing beyond words. My name is Angela Kaiser. Thank you for changing my life.

The waning days of this old year remind us we ought never walk alone. We need three things to end December: forgiveness for the wrongs we've done, the healing of our wounded memories, assurances that we will have safe company in days and miles ahead. The gospel tells us we have all of these in Jesus. His blood alone removes our shame and stains. His reconciliation shields us from hard-earned, high-priced bitterness. His promise to stay with us in every hour, in every age, gives courage on dark nights and lifts our hearts when we can't know the future. By grace, we walk away from sins, our sins and those done to us through the pettiness or animus of others. By grace, we lose the need to sanctify our scars or grimly tell our tales of injury. By grace, we stretch a hand into the as yet unknown future and discover to our joy that we are grasped and held and loved and valued by the Lord who walks beside us. We dare not make this crossing by ourselves, for we will either fall back into what has been or hide in fear of what may be. The grace of Jesus makes the new year safe for pilgrims walking homeward. I will never leave you or forsake you, Jesus says to all who journey with him. And for this moment, month, or year, our hearts are light, our spirits high. The road ahead is rich with kindness and companions. So stay in grace.

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1: In John 14, verse 6, Jesus said, "I am the way, the truth, and the life. No man comes to the Father but by me." I've done a lot of traveling, and I've been to London. I don't know if you've been there or not, but if you go, you know that they have a marvelous subway system. And there's one particular subway station under the ground, and it's called the Charing Cross. Charing Cross. And I've been told that there's actually a cross there that serves as a reference point for travelers. I heard a story once about a little girl about 5 years old, and somehow she got lost in London. And she sat down on a street corner and started to cry. A policeman who was walking the beat stopped and looked at her and said, "Little girl, why are you crying?" And she said, "Because I'm lost." So the policeman said, "Well, tell me where you live and I'll take you there." And she said, I don't know where I live." He said, "Give me your address." "What about your address?" She said, "I don't know my address." And then he said, "Well, give me your phone number and I'll call your parents and they'll pick you up and take you home." And she said, I don't know my phone number." So frustrated, the policeman said, "Little girl, what do you know?" And the girl thought about it. And then she remembered the subway station and that cross. And she said to the policeman, she said, "Mr. Policeman, if you can take me to the cross, I can find my way home from there." What a powerful message for us today. The same is true for you and for me. The only way that we're going to get to heaven is through Jesus Christ and through the cross, through what he did for us 2,000 years ago, where he died for our sins and rose from the dead. In John 14, verse 6, Jesus said, "I am the way, the truth, and the life. No man comes to the Father but by me." You have just heard from the Bible, his voice today.
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